the listeners, we want to welcome some students from Salama College Year 6, and they would like to chant for you on the occasion of the Mawlid month. Welcome the students. May Allah bless you all. Would you like to start your chant?

0: MashaAllah, excellent job. May Allah bless you all. Lovely chanting. I think they represented your teaching. May Allah bless you, sister. Ameen wa iyyakum. Mawlid Mubarak to all of you.
1: Mawlid Mubarak from Salama College.
0: Thank you so much. And that's all from our Salama College visitors. May Allah bless you and protect you. And inshallah, you will be behind this mic in the future.
2: Inshallah. Barakallahu fikum.
0: Ameen wa iyyakum.

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1: مستمعينا الكرام، انضموا إلينا في برنامج FloodWise، برنامج لمعرفة كيفية الاستعداد للفيضانات والتصرف أثناء الطوارئ والتعافي بعدها.

So dear listeners, welcome to another episode of Flood and Stormwise, the program that is here to help you prepare for floods. Now, it is supported by the NAB Foundation, and inshallah, you'll be hearing lots of informative information today. Today's episode, it will begin with a chant about the Prophet sallallahu alayhi wasallam, because we are in the Mawlid month. Such an endowment from Allah subhanahu wa ta'ala, Prophet Muhammad sallallahu alayhi wasallam.

And dear listeners, it is Monday, the 24th of August 2026. The weather is very nice, mashallah. According to the Bureau of Meteorology, 19.9 degrees, feels like 19.7 degrees, maximum of 22 degrees, minimum, overnight minimum of 14 degrees, and alhamdulillah, no expected rain.

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Ameen.

So dear listeners, in this episode, you will hear from Brad Watson, Senior Manager for Recovery and Resilience of the Australian Red Cross. And as usual, the interview will be followed by a brief translation in Arabic. Inshallah, you'll be benefited by lots of information today.

0: Dear listeners, welcome to another episode of Flood and Stormwise. Today I have with me special guest Brad Watson, Senior Manager for Recovery and Resilience from the Australian Red Cross. Welcome to Muslim Community Radio, Brad.
1: Thank you, Samir. Lovely to be here.
0: Thank you. Can you tell us about your role and about the role of the Australian Red Cross in supporting communities during emergencies?
1: Sure. So my role is as the National Senior Manager of Recovery and Resilience Programs at Australian Red Cross. What that means in essence is that I have some thematic oversight of the programs that assist people recovering from disasters and other community disruptions, and also with some of the preparedness programs that help people to be ready for those events. That might be through better preparing an emergency plan for themselves and their family, or it might be through thinking about how their communities can be ready to respond. So that's sort of my role in the piece. In terms of Australian Red Cross overall, Australian Red Cross has particular roles during emergencies that are articulated in each of the state emergency management plans across Australia. So it does vary a little from state to state. Mm-hmm. But primarily, you will find us in response phases of an emergency, supporting people with psychological first aid, through family reunification programs, through support to and sometimes management of evacuation hubs, and supporting families in that initial stage of perhaps an evacuation or recovery.
0: So important.
1: Yeah, absolutely. And then in the longer term, we will also, again, help, depending on what our role is under the State Emergency Management Plan, we'll either help support centres that councils run, some recovery programs where we might help people with workshops that range from psychological first aid through to sleep preparedness through to assisting with communications, or even programs that help support the supporters, the people that have been on the front line.
0: Beautiful. Now, in regard to a flood, so what types of assistance does the Red Cross provide before, during and after a flood?
1: Yeah, floods in many respects for us are not that much different to any other community disruption or natural hazard. And so we would describe our approach as an all hazards approach, which means the sort of response that, or the sort of assistance that we would provide typically wouldn't vary that much just because it's been a different type of natural disaster. We stand ready with local volunteers through our branches and through our emergency services programs to support in much the same way as we would for a bushfire or a cyclone or whatever else. And that would be through those things I mentioned a moment ago, you know, psychological first aid, support with evacuation centres or hubs if we're requested, and support to government as the auxiliary of government that we are.
0: Uh-huh. And like, can you give more detail about how you work alongside other emergency services in a disaster?
1: Sure. So under each state and territory emergency management plan, each of the key agencies that have been identified in that plan would have a particular role. And the idea is that there will be a lead agency that maybe takes responsibility for an evacuation centre or for material aid or for actually fighting the fire or the flood, whether that's the fire brigade or the SES. Mm-hmm. And the way the plans are constructed is so that each of us work together in a coordinated and systematic way. So there would be coordination centres set up in most states under their plan that would be led by the lead agency. So for a flood, it might be the SES, or it might be someone like Sydney Water or Melbourne Water, or whoever is designated by the government to be the lead agency.
0: Yes.
1: And then we would work under their leadership to fulfil our role within the plan.
0: Nice. And in regard to flooding, if people have been displaced from their homes, what support is available?
1: So if people have been displaced, typically government would have identified somewhere for them to go. So in the first instance, that would probably be a pre-established evacuation centre. As an example, earlier this year, there were significant floods in the top end around the Northern Territory, and the Northern Territory Department of Families and Communities used the Foss Huskies Pavilion at the showground in Darwin and the Nightcliff High School as evacuation centres where people could be relocated to safe, dry accommodation where all the support services are wrap around them. In that event, there would be an agency allocated the role for each of the primary functions. So for the Red Cross in the Northern Territory, it was the management of registrations, it was helping people to find their family members, it was the provision of psychological first aid and mental health supports in the facility, and it was working with other agencies that might have other responsibilities. So there was another group, like the Salvation Army, would be responsible typically for catering. There might be another group that is responsible for material aid. And, you know, the idea is that we all work together to make sure that people get the support that they need, whatever that is. And quite often it's the needs that they identify that help us direct that assistance, because they are more likely to know exactly what's required at any given stage for their own well-being.
0: Good. And in regard to the vulnerable members of the community, like older people, people with disabilities, and families with young children, how does the Red Cross help them?
1: So across the board, we have a range of programs that help with vulnerable members of the community, and they range from specific programs that are targeted. So to give one example, we have Telecross, which is a program that provides phone outreach to older Australians and ensures that they remain connected, ensures that they have a point of reference, someone checking in on them, someone making sure that they have all that they need or can make the warm referral to get that for them. In an emergency, that might be implemented as well. So for example, when we had recent heat waves in Victoria and South Australia, we used that capability to reach out to older Australians who we just needed to check in on because we'd had 3 or 4 days of extreme heat. And when that occurs, we might be able to use one of our partnerships to deliver groceries or to make sure they get their medications or to make sure they get the support that they need when those heat waves occur.
0: That's excellent.
1: So we have, those sort of programs that cater to each of the groups. And one of the key things about working with a humanitarian organisation like Australian Red Cross is that we recognise that any given member of the community may have particular vulnerabilities they bring. So we have a person-centred lens that means that we start with the individual before us and they let us know of these things that we need to consider as we support them.
0: Lovely. And in regard to every household having an evacuation plan in case of flooding, why is it important?
1: We believe it's important for every household to be prepared for, as best they can, for whatever natural hazard or disaster or community disruption they may face. And the more that people, as uncomfortable as it is, think ahead about these things, the more likely they are to be able to withstand the extreme pressures of that event and also recover quicker. It doesn't mean they're not going to be affected. It just means that they're better able to withstand and recover when it occurs. And so we actually have a product. We have something that you can download on our website called an emergency ready plan. And if people work through that, they're able to start to think about the documents they might need to have prepared, the sort of plans they might need to have in place, people they can get connected to, what knowledge they may need. And we talk about getting ready as getting in the know with information, getting connected to people that might be able to support you, getting prepared with the sort of things you might need to take to an evacuation centre, and just being a little bit ahead of the game. So that's available. And we also run workshops all over the country to help people navigate that process. They're called emergency ready workshops, and they help people to get prepared. So that's something for your listeners to look out for around Western Sydney, the places that we might be offering those, and just helping them to get ready for such events.
0: Definitely. I did see some advertised in Parramatta as well as online. Can you please tell us more about these emergency ready workshops?
1: Sure. So in an emergency ready workshop, typically it'll be an all hazards approach. So when you come along, it won't just be about flooding. It'll be about preparing for any emergency. Mm-hmm. And the facilitator will talk you through five different areas of preparation. So one is being prepared with knowledge, one is being prepared with connections and support people, one is being prepared with your ready pack or your evacuation kit and so on. And they'll work through each of those areas with you and talk through the sort of things you might need to consider to put into your emergency ready plan. Typically, those workshops go for about an hour and a half. That's sort of the average, but it fluctuates depending on the time that the community group that might have engaged us or the council might have allowed. And then from there, people come along, they get to take away a hard copy of their emergency ready plan, and they get to fill it out and think through all the documents that they and other things they might need to start to get ready so that next time an emergency happens, they're well prepared.
0: Beautiful. Who do you advise to attend this course?
1: We would advise anybody who, any adult really, to attend, particularly those that also have care responsibilities for others, because obviously they're not just planning for themselves, they're planning for a household. But certainly we would recommend any adult is able to access those. We also have children's programs that run separately. They're under the banner with what we call Pillowcase, and they can be arranged through schools. So if you have schools who are interested in emergency readiness for children, we can cater to that as well. But in terms of the emergency ready workshops themselves, that's something that we would recommend any adult engage with.
0: Yes, that's excellent. Now, what are the key things families should include in their evacuation plan?
1: Well, they need to think about where they might get information when a disaster occurs. And some of those things may be obvious. For example, it may well be that they can get information, of course, from the ABC as the national emergency broadcaster. But it might be thinking beyond that to what council information is available, what other non-government organisations may provide.

0: Then we think about what you might need to get ready in case you need to evacuate. So it might be having essential information like birth certificate, passport, immigration documents, or insurance papers in a special folder that you can just grab. It might be having a change of clothes for your kids, one of their favourite toys, and some essentials, particularly for babies.
1: Yes.
0: So we talk through what are the key things that you might need to be able to quickly access or quickly pack if you need to, say there's a flood coming, the waters have risen and the SES knocks on the door and you've got, 10 minutes or an hour to evacuate. We talk through all of those things. We talk through how you might implement that plan, where you might keep it, how often it would be good to update it, because of course information changes quite often depending on whether you move or change insurance company or whatever else. So keeping it up to date. Yes. and how to apply it.
1: Definitely. Now, what advice would you give to people who are unsure whether they should stay or evacuate when flooding is happening?
0: We would be very loath to give particular advice, because it would always depend on the circumstances that were prevailing and the situation they were in individually. Personally, I would say follow the advice of the lead agency. So if it is the police or the SES that come and say, you need to get out, then I would follow that advice and I would get out. I would also be aware, and this is part of being emergency ready, I would be aware of where roads are blocked and keep across that information, because the last thing you want to do is try and cross inundated roads or egress routes. So, I'm not in a position to offer that sort of advice, but certainly the lead agencies like the police and the SES who are responsible for those emergencies can do so. And if anything, I would say follow their advice.
1: Definitely. What can residents do before a flood to make it easier for emergency services to assist them?
0: Well, I think that goes back to what I was talking about a moment ago about having an emergency ready plan and being ready to implement it. If you're in an area where you may be prone to floods, then being already aware of where the higher ground in your community is, where the evacuation centres are that the councils typically use, and what the means of communication might be from those emergency services, whether that's through a state-based app that's run, where I am in Melbourne, we have a Vic Emergency app that gives us alerts, and I know virtually every state has that sort of thing. So getting those applications on your phone, understanding where you can get information in your preferred language, understanding what mechanisms the council may use to communicate information, and being aware of what radio frequency, for example, the ABC is in your city, all of those things help you get the information you need and help you to know where you need to go or who might tell you where to go should that occur.
1: Definitely. Now, during a flood, what are some common mistakes people make that can put themselves or emergency workers at risk?
0: I'm sure there's many. I think one is, and the obvious one is, not to evacuate when they're first advised. The earlier that you can evacuate and get to safety, the less likely you're going to be into trouble later on. Mm-hmm. Also, we've often seen footage of people that have tried to cross a river without understanding its depth or the speed at which the water's moving, or trying to go down a road that they're usually familiar with, but it has water on it and they haven't been aware of how deep that water is. Mm-hmm. So I think they're the main things, is just, not evacuating early enough and trying to cross waterways or flood areas that you really have no visibility of their depth or rate of flow. So all of that comes back down to following the advice of the lead agency and playing it as safe as possible.
1: Definitely. Now, how can neighbours safely support one another without putting themselves in danger?
0: I think one of the first things that neighbours can do is get to know each other. We really value that community connection when it boils down to it, and it gives you the ability not only to keep an eye on each other, but to recover because you've got connections in your community, but also to check on each other. If you know your neighbours and you know who

0: on holiday or who's not, or you know that they might be in the back shed and not hear someone knocking at the front door. All of those things just help us in the event to be prepared. It's a key part, and in the emergency ready plan, you'll see that there's a place to drop down the names and numbers of neighbours to make sure that you are starting to connect with them and think about how you can help. It would also be important just to know which of your neighbours might have a particular vulnerability. So people who may not be able to get out of their house, or people that might have carers that aren't always home, and being aware of how you can get that help for them if they need it.
1: Beautiful. What role can community members play in helping emergency responders during and after a flood?
0: I think the biggest two things would be to stay out of their way and to follow their directions. Mm-hmm. They're the experts that know where the water might run. They're the people that might that know where the evacuation centres are. They're the people that know which roads to follow, what assistance is available, all those sort of things. So I think the biggest issue is to not get in their way, mm-hmm. Don't prevent them from doing their job, and to follow their direction.
1: Now, once floodwaters recede, what immediate support does the Red Cross provide to affected individuals and families?
0: So just following that, there's probably still an element of response, because things don't just fix the minute the waters recede. Mm. So in the first instance, we would continue to be available for psychological first aid. We would continue to help people who have registered to connect with their families. We would continue to work with the councils to support any community recovery committees that are set up. And we would also be available to support any council-led recovery hubs. So quite often, I think of some examples in Queensland that I've been involved in, you might have a huge storm or a flood go through, and then the council will, for a period of time, will set up a recovery hub so that anybody who provides a service to the community will all be in one place, and the community members can come and register for financial assistance or material aid or Centrelink or housing or whatever support they need. And the Red Cross will often be there helping to facilitate and support those locations as well. After that, when we do move into a bit more of what we might consider the recovery phase, we would work with the local community recovery committees, we would work with the local shire and city councils, and we would support them as requested, whether that's through some of our specialist workshops in communications or supporting communities, or whether it's through, again, providing that psychological first aid and mental health support when they have meetings or gatherings, and just being a general community support and presence.
1: Excellent. Now, can you give more detail about what emotional and mental health support is available for people recovering from a flood?
0: Sure. I think it's a tiered thing. We're very fortunate in Australia that there is a range of mental health services that are available, and that many of them are available around the clock. So if it's something that you want face-to-face, you can work your way up from mental health first aid and psychological first aid, such as what Red Cross would provide, all the way through to accessing a local psychologist or a local mental health support agency. Mm-hmm. You can go through your GP and get a referral to the right place that suits you, that is something that's culturally appropriate or something that is in your preferred language. And of course, there are around-the-clock services too, like Lifeline, Beyond Blue, and the Men's Helpline that people can phone into, so that they're not dependent on those windows of time that face-to-face support might be available.
1: Excellent. Now, how can people access Red Cross recovery services, and what should they do if they need assistance?
0: So if we're in the recovery phase following a natural hazard or other community disruption, we would typically be activated under the state emergency plan and supporting the local government area to implement the recovery under their leadership. So it may well be that the first way to get in touch with us is through those activations, so through the places that the councils set up where we will be present and supporting. If you're not sure what that looks like, the next step or the next way to ask about the support that is available would be to ring the state and territory office of the Australian Red Cross. And so, you know, ring our office in Sydney for your listeners and just ask them. But certainly if there's no clear council provision where all the services are gathering, and that would be the first place that people would most likely come and find connection with the Australian Red Cross, you can connect with our Sydney office, and the number for our customer care team there is 1-800-733-276. That's 1-800-733-276. And they can put you through to the right person to answer your inquiry or to find out what services might be available in your local area during that phase.
1: Lovely. What advice do you have for people beginning the process of cleaning up and rebuilding after a flood?
0: Yeah, that's a tough one because it depends on how they find themselves really in their own recovery and what support is available. So for those that have pre-prepared, for those who have an emergency ready plan, they've probably got a lot of stuff pre-planned for cleaning up and rebuilding. They're probably already onto their insurance company. That would be one of the first things. They've probably already spoken to the council about what waste removal might be in place. They may have already got all of their important documents saved, and therefore they're able to move on with a few, at least initial things, whether that's Centrelink or getting back to school, all those sort of things, because they've kept all the stuff ready to go. In terms of the actual cleanup, Red Cross doesn't sort of have much of a view on that, of course, because it depends on the circumstances, and there would be a lot of direction that would come from government authorities, particularly local council areas, about how that should proceed safely. And they would be able to advise on what support is there, what waste removal is there, what services are going to come through an area on any given day, whether that's a council cleanup for your street, whether it's support from, say, defence engineers down at the riverbank or whatever it may be, they would be the ones to give the best advice in that regard.
1: Definitely. And finally, what is the one message you would like every listener to remember about preparing for floods and supporting one another during emergencies?
0: At Australian Red Cross, we would encourage everybody to plan ahead and do something about your own individual preparedness. You can take responsibility for yourself before any of these sort of things happen. And one of the ways to do that would be to engage with one of our emergency ready workshops or to do your own personal ready plan for you and your household that includes all the key people you need to remember, write down their phone numbers, includes all the places you know or that you find out you're going to be able to get some information from. It includes all the things that you might need to pack or to have prepared ahead of time so that in the unfortunate event that an emergency does occur, you're ready to go.
1: Beautiful. Thank you so much, Brad, from the Australian Red Cross. You've benefited us with lots of important information.
0: It's been a pleasure, Samir. I've been glad to be able to connect with you and your listeners. Thank you.

So, dear listeners, let me know, did you benefit from that information in the interview? I do have two episode questions for you. Number one, do you have an emergency evacuation plan ready in case of flood at your home? وبالعربي هل لديكم خطة إخلاء جاهزة في المنزل في حال حدوث فيضان؟ Question two, do you know your neighbors? So, سؤال الحلقة الثاني, هل تعرفون جيرانكم؟ So let me know on the WhatsApp number 0410-830-930. And after the news and sponsors, you can call up on 9707-2747. Good morning to all. Good morning to the listener who contacted me on WhatsApp.

And dear listeners, since it is Mawlid month, we are going to be hearing from Sheikh Amr, may Allah protect him, about the Prophet sallallahu alayhi wasallam.

Praise be to Allah, the Lord of the worlds. I humbly ask Allah to raise the rank of our Master Muhammad sallallahu alayhi wa sallam, his kind earl and companions, and protect his nation from that which he feared for them. Ameen. The unity of brotherhood between the people of Al-Madinah, Al-Ansar, and the migrants of Mecca is a rich and important lesson for us. The migrants came to Al-Madinah, Al-Muhajirin, after they left their monies, lands, and families with nothing with them but reliance upon Allah subhanahu wa ta'ala, wanting to be obedient to their Lord. The Master of the Creations, sallallahu alayhi wa sallam, united them with brotherhood. The people of Al-Madinah shared their monies and homes with the migrants. They did that because they loved each other for the sake of Allah. Those who love each other for the sake of Allah will be on illuminated platforms and in the shade of the Arsh, the ceiling of Paradise, on the Day of Judgment, when there will be no shade but the shade of the Arsh. And we find that as the Messenger of Allah sallallahu alayhi wa sallam left the honorable Mecca, he looked at it and bid farewell to it with sweet, soft words which carry deep meanings and great guidance. He said, Wallahi, inni la'a'lamu annaki ahabbu ardillahi ila Allah. Wallahi, lawla anna ahlaki akhrajuni ma kharajt. This means, by Allah, I know that you are the most beloved land to Allah. By Allah, I would have not left you had your people not caused me to leave. We come to know from that emotional farewell how much was the Prophet sallallahu alayhi wa sallam attached to Mecca. It is the land where the first house on earth which was dedicated to worship Allah, the Honorable Kaaba, was built by the father of the humans, our master Adam, peace be upon him. The Messenger of Allah, sallallahu alayhi wa sallam, taught us how to attach our hearts to the blessed lands of Mecca, Al-Madinah, and the blessed land of Ash-Sham. Wallahu subhanahu wa ta'ala a'lamu wa ahkam.

So, dear listeners, I have received one reply about the second question. Do you know your neighbors? Sister Hiba, may Allah bless her, she said, yes, they are quite nice. It is very simple, you know. Maybe these days it is not so common to know our neighbors well, but it is very important, subhanAllah. Imagine like an emergency happened and then that's when you got to know your neighbors. So, you know, we ask Allah subhanahu wa ta'ala to give us the strength to get out of our shell and get to know our neighbor. And we hope that no disaster reaches us. But in case, you know, neighbors will help each other, inshallah.

dear listeners, very soon you'll be with the news break and sponsors. And then we'll be back. We'll listen to the Stick Lee campaign by the New South Wales SES. And you'll be hearing the brief translation of the interview in Arabic. 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
1: Good morning, I'm Laura Devoy. The H5 strain of avian influenza has been confirmed in a long-nosed fur seal found in South Australia. Federal authorities say it's the first detection of H5 bird flu in a mammal species in Australia. In a statement, Chief Veterinary Officer Beth Cookson says while it's a concerning development, it was not unexpected in areas where there are high levels of infection in wild birds. Ukraine's President Volodymyr Zelensky says it would be too dangerous to hold an election while the country fights Russia's invasion. His comments came hours after former Defence Minister Mykhailo Fedorov told the BBC an election was in the country's interest.
2: It's definitely in my vested interest because I want this war to be over and Ukraine to become a successful country. So yeah, this is in my interest for sure. But of course, it's also in the interest of all Ukrainians.
1: Mr. Fedorov was dismissed from office just last month. Ukraine has been under martial law since Russia launched its invasion in February 2022. At least 30 people have died after a mound of rubbish collapsed onto homes in the West African nation of Guinea. Another 22 people were injured, several seriously. The government says significant resources, including the military, have been deployed to search for survivors. The collapse at a major waste site occurred following heavy rain. Australia Post and logistics company StarTrack are recruiting more than 3,500 people to manage Christmas parcels. Last year, a record 111 million parcels were delivered in the lead-up to Christmas. Australia Post says this year is also expected to be busy. Artists from across the country have taken part in this year's Swan Hill Print and Drawing Acquisitive Awards. The winners have been announced and the exhibition has opened its doors to the public, who are invited to view contemporary prints and drawings that highlight the diversity of Australia. Director Ian Tully told National Radio News about this year's winners.
3: Story from the artist about her journey through life in different residences and all of that being documented through this. The other work, which is a large-scale lino print, is a beautiful thing that is installed on the wall like a big ribbon that billows and like soft waves coming out from the water.
1: Turning to sport, in the AFL, the Sydney Swans have ended their home and away season with a 53-point win over North Melbourne. Coach Dean Cox says it was a tough week for the club.
4: The most pleasing thing I found out of the day is the way that they responded, the energy they had, and to play the brand of footy we were after was great.
1: Hawthorn smashed West Coast by 62 points and Port Adelaide defeated Essendon 16-9-105 to 14-11-95. Swans forward Charlie Curnow won the Coleman medal for the most goals in the home and away season with 69. It's the third time he has won the award. And in Formula One, Lando Norris has won the Dutch Grand Prix ahead of Kimi Antonelli and George Russell. Australian Oscar Piastri finished sixth.
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0: You just needed to pick up your son. 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But it doesn't matter what you drive or how familiar the road is. 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Turn around. Find another way. Steer clear of floods.
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2: Dear listeners, I hope you did benefit from the news break and sponsors, and I hope you do remember to steer clear and never drive in floods, in the flood waters. Subhanallah, I don't know, sometimes it's just amazing to look at that sight when the water is right there. You know, you didn't even get to go to the river, but the river came to you. But it's actually not the river, it's actually a mix of very dirty water, because, you know, it's from a flood, and this flood has gathered all this waste from everywhere, and it can be mixed with the feces of animals, and, you know, and you don't know what's in there. So please stay clear of flood water. Don't drive in it, don't swim in it, don't walk in it. May Allah protect us. So subhanAllah, dear listeners, we will be with Hajj Jihad's brief translation of the interview very soon, so stay tuned.

Many thanks to Haja Jihad for that brief translation of the interview. I do want to share something with you. SubhanAllah, as Brad was mentioning, he said that there have been Red Cross emergency ready workshops. There were some running in Western Sydney. I was planning to go to one in Parramatta. It didn't work out, and I'm still following until now all those workshops on Eventbrite that are being posted. There was at least one posted from Brisbane as well online. So what happened? I wanted to attend that one. I actually had another appointment at the same time, except for like the last part. So I said to my sister, Akhti, can you attend it for me and take notes? And she agreed. MashaAllah, barakallahu fiha, my sister Sarah. So she did attend. The host was Mil Franks. That was on Wednesday, the 29th of April, 2026, a few months ago. And it was around preparing for extreme weather. And you know how Queensland is, subhanAllah. I think even more than New South Wales, but alhamdulillah for everything. And yeah, they were introducing the ready plan. And if you go on the Red Cross website and you find this plan, it really helps you to make the evacuation plan for yourself. And, get to know your neighbors, add the details to your documents. So subhanAllah, she said it's best to print the plan so that the person isn't relying on a device. Maybe you don't have any more power in the disaster. As well, to be aware that you might get stressed and you need to, practice ways to manage your stress. For example, breathing, mindfulness. As well, like the emergency apps. There is an emergency app that was mentioned in previous episode, the Hazards Near Me. But yeah, there are other emergency apps too, giving info about power outages, traffic incidents, evacuation centers, addresses, weather warnings, emergency incidents, etc. So it's good to research that. You're packing your evacuation kit. They actually did a demo. It was very good. So they said torch and radio that are battery powered, that are stored outside of the device so they don't corrode the device. Your specific radio frequency will have information. Speak with members you share your home with about where to meet in the house if an emergency happens. Also have a meeting place across from town and out of town. So that's important, get together, decide on these things. Evacuation centers are plan B if you have nowhere else to go. As Brad mentions, he mentioned that there are certain centers that are usually used in disaster. So it's important to research that. Touching base with schools, letting them know the contact details of who is an approved person to pick up your child. You don't know what can happen if you can't get to your children. You want someone to pick them up. Trustworthy. Write down the people you know, close friends and family who make up your emergency system. This could also be doctors, lawyers, schools, carers. Check your kit to make sure any medications are still in date and are still the suitable medications. So you might set up your kit, but then down the track you need to check up on your kit if it's still okay. So if you've got medicines in there, they might have expired. Place your evacuation kit in a safe place, not a car and not a garage due to temperature changes. Make sure devices are charged. Now, in regard to pets, make sure you have a few days of food or medicine for them. Also, a can opener and a collapsible food container. Have a harness or a lead for both cats and dogs. Animals without a lead will need to stay in the travel box within evacuation centers. So having that lead is very important. Important documents, photo ID, marriage certificate, birth certificate, immigration documents, policies, wills,
mortgage, lawyer documents, have backups of them by scanning or photocopying and get them verified by the justice of the peace. Photo ID can be done in a digitalized version. Special items, food, water, sunscreen, medication, recovery items, documents, sentimental items like, for example, your grandfather's watch, having backups of photos, and start the conversation so that everyone knows about this plan. Lots of important websites were mentioned in the workshop. So the NRMA had a section on their website for preparing for extreme weather. As well, the Red Cross Ready Plan Disaster Preparedness Guide, PDF. That was the disaster plan guide, very important. Radio frequencies, search for known ABC frequencies and coverage. Australian Broadcasting Corporation. As well, Queensland Reconstruction Authority. As well, the workshop mentioned a copy of poster template, large heading and two column text. You can make that poster for your house, get your kids familiar with it, and inshallah, you'll be emergency ready in case of flood or disaster. So dear listeners, I have come to the end of the show today. I hope you did enjoy and benefit. Inshallah, next week on Monday at 10:15 a.m. we'll be having another episode of Flood and Stormwise. From now until then, stay safe and may Allah bless you.

0: Darul Fatwa dan 2MFM Muslim Community Radio ingin menjemput anda dan keluarga untuk menghadiri acara tahunan yang penuh keberkatan dan gilang gemilang. 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

The Biography of Prophet Muhammad, Peace be upon him. Narrations about the life of Prophet Muhammad, peace be upon him.

Praise be to Allah, and may Allah raise the rank of our Master Muhammad and protect his Muslim nation from that which he fears for them. I ask Allah Tabaraka wa Ta'ala to grant us the sincere intentions. The Prophet sallallahu alayhi wa sallam returned to his house and asked Khadija to cover him, and she did. Then he told Khadija what had happened and that he feared that he would get sick from the heaviness of the revelation. Khadija answered, "No, do not worry. This is good news." She confirmed that by saying, "You are kind to your kin, and you tell the truth. You help the needy and give him more than he expects. You are generous to your guest and help others with their misfortunes." Then Khadija took Prophet Muhammad to her cousin, Waraqa ibn Nawfal, who was a Christian at the time. He used to copy from the Injil of that time, before he became old and blind. Prophet Muhammad described to him what had happened. Waraqah said that this was the same angel who came to Prophet Moses. Then he added, "I wish I was a young man and alive when your people make you leave your city." The Prophet asked, "Will they do that?" Waraqah said, "Yes, no man before you who came with what you brought, except that he was shown enmity. If I live until then, I will support you strongly." However, Waraqa died a short time later. The revelation stopped coming for a while. Later, Angel Jibril came to the Prophet, who was then under a cover. Then Angel Jibril revealed the first verses of Suratul Muddathir, what means, "O Muhammad, who is under the cover, stand up and warn the people against the torture of Allah. Say Allahu Akbar, God is great. Clean your clothes from any najasa, filth, and avoid associating partners with Allah." The Quran continued to be revealed to the Prophet throughout 23 years. Every year, Angel Jibril reviewed the Quran with Prophet Muhammad in Ramadan. However, the Ramadan before the Prophet died, it was reviewed twice. The last verse revealed to the Prophet was verse 281 of Al-Baqarah, which means, "Fear a day when you would return to Allah, and every soul would find what it earned without any injustice." The first converts. After receiving revelation and becoming the messenger of Allah, our Prophet sallallahu alayhi wasallam immediately started to call people to Islam. He called the people with wisdom, following the guidance of the revelations he was receiving. The first person to believe in Prophet Muhammad was his wife Khadija bint Khuwaylid. Then Ali ibn Abi Talib believed, and later his two older brothers, Ja'far and Aqil. Some said that Ali was 10 years old at the time when he embraced Islam. Zayd ibn Haritha embraced Islam and was the first freed slave to accept the Prophet's call. The first free man to accept the Prophet's call was Abu Bakr, who was Abdullah ibn Abi Quhafa. He was a very close friend to the Prophet. Due to the invitation of Abu Bakr, Uthman ibn Affan, Az-Zubayr ibn Al-Awwam, عبد الرحمن ابن عوف, سعد ابن أبي وقاص, and طلحة ابن عبيد الله embraced Islam. Abu Bakr took them to the Messenger of Allah and they embraced Islam. Then others embraced Islam. Some were Abu Ubaidah ibn al-Jarrah, Abu Salamah, Uthman ibn Maz'un, Sa'id ibn Zayd, Abdullah ibn Mas'ud, Ammar ibn Yasir, Suhayb ibn Sinan, Abu Dharr, and Bilal the Habashi. All of these early companions have fascinating stories. Most of them were tortured by the blasphemers of Quraysh in Mecca, who did not want to believe. Stories of early companions. In this lesson, inshallah, we present pictures of several of our Prophet's early followers. The early followers have the distinction of believing the truth from our Prophet before embracing Islam became popular in the Arabian Peninsula.
As well, many of them suffered severe tortures from the blasphemers, simply due to the fact that they believed our Prophet, loved Allah, and worshipped their Creator correctly. Abdullah ibn Mas'ud was a young shepherd when he first met the Prophet. This was at an early time during the prophethood. He told of his meeting our Prophet and his embracing Islam. Abdullah ibn Mas'ud said, I used to tend some sheep of the family of Uqbah ibn Abi Mu'ayt, a terrible blasphemer. The Messenger of Allah came with Abu Bakr and asked, Do you have any milk? So he said he did not, and these were not his sheep. So the Prophet asked for a sheep that did not give milk. He continues to say, I brought him a sheep that did not give milk. The Prophet passed his hand on the place where the others would be, and another full of milk appeared. The animal was milked, and the milk was put in a rock container. The Prophet gave it to Abu Bakr, then to me, then he drank. Then he told the other to shrink, and it shrank as it was before. When I saw that, I said, O Messenger of Allah, teach me. He passed his hand on my head and said, May Allah bless you. You will be a knowledgeable person. One day, when we were with the Prophet on Mount Hira, the chapter of Al-Mursalat was revealed to the Prophet. I took it fresh from the mouth of the Prophet. The Prophet taught me 70 surahs man to man without any third person with us. Abdullah ibn Mas'ud was a great companion. He narrated a lot of sayings of the Prophet and was very respected among the companions for his knowledge of the Quran. He lived about 20 years past the death of the Prophet and did not tire from spreading Islam even in faraway areas. Another early companion was a slave from Abyssinia named Bilal. He believed in our Prophet. His owner hated Rasulullah and tortured Bilal in order to break his belief in Allah. Bilal was taken out at noon bare-chested and was forced to lie on the bed.

0: Two. Their names were Yasir and Sumayyah, and their son was called Ammar ibn Yasir. The three of them were slaves of a Meccan blasphemer. Upon seeing long, merciless torture inflicted upon them by their owner, our Prophet told them, "Be patient, Ala Yasir. You will meet again in paradise." The blasphemers threatened to kill Sumayyah if she did not leave Islam, but she refused to renounce her faith. They killed her. She was the first female martyr in our nation. And when Yasir received the same threat, he also refused to blaspheme and was killed. After seeing the threat was real, Ammar said blasphemous words when he was likewise threatened with death if he did not blaspheme. All the while Ammar had rejected these words in his heart. Our Prophet reassured Ammar that he had remained a believer, for he did not accept the blasphemy he had only uttered due to the real threat of death. Ammar was a noble companion who went on to live a life full of good deeds, knowing that he would be reunited in the hereafter with his brave parents, rahimahumullah. The public call. After 3 years of prophethood, fearlessly calling to and teaching people Islam with skilled tactics, Allah revealed to Prophet Muhammad sallallahu alayhi wa sallam to make a public call. Allah revealed Ayah 214
1: of Ash-Shu'ara,
0: in which Allah ordered Prophet Muhammad to warn his relatives, calling them to Islam. Prophet Muhammad went on the top of As-Safa, a mountain in Mecca, and called the different clans by their names. They came in a hurry. The Prophet said, "If I were to tell you that there was an enemy ready to attack you, would you believe me?" They said, "Yes." He said, "I am a warner to you of a very severe torture, that is, if you do not hold the proper belief." Abu Lahab, one of the uncles of the Prophet, cursed him. He was mad, thinking that our Prophet was wasting their time and trying to destroy their lifestyle. Shortly after that incident, Allah revealed the surah called Al-Masad, in which it mentioned that both Abu Lahab and his wife will receive severe torture in hellfire. The news of this surah reached the wife of Abu Lahab, Jamil, who was a very wicked woman. When Jamil heard the surah, she came to the area of the Kaaba with stones in her hand. She addressed Abu Bakr, threatening to harm the Prophet by saying, "I heard your friend has dispraised me, and I will show him." Abu Bakr asked her, "Do you see anyone with me?" She said, "No. Are you mocking me?" She continued to dispraise the Prophet, who was sitting next to Abu Bakr. After she left, the Messenger of Allah told his companion, "Some angels blocked her from seeing me and saved me from her evil." Once, one of the leaders of the blasphemers, Uqba ibn Abi Mu'ayt, saw the Prophet praying next to the Kaaba. He took the clothes of the Prophet and strangled the Prophet severely. Abu Bakr came and pushed him away from the Prophet and said, "Do you kill a man because he says Allah is my Lord?" One of the main leaders of the blasphemers was a man called Abu Jahl. This was the name which the Muslims gave to him, meaning the very ignorant person. When our Prophet started calling people to Islam, Abu Jahl became a big enemy to the Muslims, mocking and torturing them. Once, he ordered his people to put the stinking innards of a camel on the back of our Prophet Muhammad while he was prostrating in prayer. It was done, while he and his friends mocked our Prophet, wal-iyadhu billah. Brave little Fatima, the daughter of our Prophet, removed the filth of her father, who completed his prayer. Fatima was only about 10 years old at the time. The Prophet carried out the order of Allah to call his relatives as well as other tribes to Islam. He degraded their idols, which angered them. They all agreed to consider him as their enemy. The uncle of the Prophet, Abu Talib, protected him from the harm of Quraysh's blasphemers and others. This angered the idol worshippers of Mecca, and a group of their leaders said to Abu Talib, "Your nephew has cursed our idols and slandered our religion. Either you stop him or you give him up to us. After all, you follow the same religion that we do." Abu Talib talked to them gently and they left him. The Prophet continued with his mission, and their hatred of the Prophet increased. They went again to Abu Talib and said, "You have an age, you have a status and honor among us. We have

0: asked you to stop your nephew, but you did not. We swear by Allah, we will not be patient with his cussing our fathers and idols. Either you stop him, or we will fight him and you until one side is victorious. Abu Talib found it hard for himself to be away from his people, and his heart was neither inclined to embrace Islam nor to let the Messenger of Allah down. However, he said to the Prophet, O nephew, your people told me so and so. Avoid getting yourself and me killed. Do not put on my shoulders that which I cannot bear. The Messenger of Allah thought that his uncle was letting him down and pulling out his support for him. He said, O uncle, I swear by Allah, were they to put the sun in my right hand and the moon in my left, to leave out calling to Islam, I would not do so until Allah would make Islam victorious, or I would die while conveying it. Then the Prophet wept. His uncle called him and said, Come back, my nephew. Say what you like. I swear by Allah that I will not give you up. When Quraysh realized that Abu Talib was not going to give up his nephew, they increased their prosecution and torture of the Muslims under their hands. The Messenger of Allah used to address the people saying, O people, Allah orders you to worship him and not to associate anything with him. Abu Lahab would walk behind him and say, This man wants you to leave the religion of your fathers. The blasphemers met at their Hajj season to agree on something to say about the Prophet. Some said, We will say he is a fortune teller. Others wanted to say he was insane, and others wanted to say that he was a magician. Others wanted to say that he was a poet. However, they all agreed that he was not any of that. Finally, they agreed to say that he brought a religion that separates between the person and his father, brother, tribe, and his wife. As a result of warning against the Prophet, he became very famous among the various Arab tribes. Thus, many of his own people were against him at that time, and yet he was trying to save them from hellfire by Allah's will. An Arab tribe at his time believed that Allah had married an elite woman of jinn and that they gave birth to angels. Of course, the truth, which our Prophet declared, was that Allah was not a man and he never took a wife. Allah has no children. Additionally, angels are neither male or female. Our Prophet was unshakable in his mission to spread the truth about Allah and his attributes. The threats of misguided people did not scare him at all. After making the public call, two brave men who were respected in Mecca became Muslim, Hamza, the Prophet's uncle, and Umar ibn al-Khattab. Umar was set on killing the Prophet after the public call, yet after he read some verses of the Quran, which his Muslim sister had, he went to our Prophet and he professed his Islam to our Prophet saying, Ashhadu an la ilaha illallah wa ashhadu anna Muhammadan Rasulullah. I bear witness that there is no one or thing that deserves to be worshipped except Allah, and I bear witness that Muhammad is the Messenger of Allah sallallahu alayhi wa sallam.
1: The biography of Prophet Muhammad, peace be upon him.
2: Muhammad, oh Muhammad.
1: Narrations about the life of Prophet Muhammad, peace be upon him.

Welcome to the program, dear listeners. Praise be to Allah, the Lord of the worlds, and may Allah raise the rank of our dearest Prophet and Master Muhammad sallallahu alayhi wa sallam, and protect his nation from that which he feared for it.

Thereafter, dear listeners, Allah Ta'ala said in the Quran al-Kareem, قال الله تعالى يا أيها الذين آمنوا اتقوا الله ولتنظر نفس ما قدمت لغد. This ayah means, O you who believe, obey Allah and reflect upon the deeds you have prepared for the hereafter. Allah the Exalted commands us in this ayah to be obedient to Him. And Prophet Muhammad, may Allah raise his rank, taught us to follow the right path, which avoids conflict. Some scholars have also said, do not respond to vile acts with vile acts.

Prophet Muhammad sallallahu alayhi wasallam is attributed with the best of manners. He accepted and abided by all that the Honorable Quran obligates one to accept and abide by. Prophet Muhammad was sent as a mercy to this nation. He displayed nothing less than courage and bravery upon confronting those misguided of his nation. Prophet Muhammad never refused to give up anything worldly, so long as it was deemed permissible in accordance with the rules of Islam. Prophet Muhammad only ever spoke the truth and embodied trustworthiness in all its form. Allah granted our dearest Prophet and Master the pinnacle rank in good manners. His silence was characterized by his eyes as being fixed to the floor rather than the sky. Conversely, his speech was characterized by eyes fixed to the sky to indicate the direction to which one supplicates and the place from which the mercies, blessings, and the revelations descend. His ultimate modesty and humbleness never saw his eyes glare that of another individual. Prophet Muhammad was the most humble of humans and the most generous of people to his companions. He refrained from extending his legs when seated amongst individuals out of respect for those around him.

Prophet Muhammad was the most merciful person to every believer, and his mercy extended to even animals and birds. For example, he would facilitate drinking for all cats that approached him by frequently lowering the drinking bowl to them. Prophet Muhammad accompanied all that approached him for the poor, the needy, and the widow. The Prophet, sallallahu alayhi wa sallam, did joke with his companions as a means of expressing his love towards them and comforting them amidst their hardships. This helped to relieve their stress. Nonetheless, his jokes never entailed lies and were never in violation of the rules of the religion. He only ever spoke the truth, as all the prophets are incapable of lying, both before and after prophethood.

Prophet Muhammad ate among the slaves without ever displaying superiority over them. In such instances, he would say, "I'm just a slave. I eat as the slave eats, and I sit as the slave sits." Verse 4 of Surah Al-Qalam clarified his manners. قال الله تعالى وإنك لعلى خلق عظيم. This ayah means, "Verily, your manners are distinguished and great." Lady Aisha, the Prophet's wife, may Allah raise her rank, upon being asked about the Prophet's manners, said, كان خلقه القرآن. It means, his manners were all what the Qur'an ordered to do. Upon being asked about his manners on a different occasion, she said, "He was not extreme, nor an extremist. He did not use to spend his time during the day in the markets talking with the purpose of collecting money."

Prophet Muhammad was never one to mistreat those that mistreated him. Rather, he forgave greatly. His generosity was plentiful, and its magnitude can be traced to a saying by Imam Muslim related from the root of Anas, which said, "The Messenger of Allah sallallahu alayhi wa sallam used to give anything that would benefit Islam if he was to be asked." In one instance, Prophet Muhammad sallallahu alayhi wa sallam was approached by a needy man requesting support. The Prophet provided the men with sheep that grazed between two mountains. The needy man returned to his village and said to the people, "O people, embrace Islam, for Muhammad gives as much as the one who does not fear poverty."

There are countless instances which depict the detachment of Prophet Muhammad from worldly matters, his high level of humility, and his extreme efforts towards the hereafter. A saying from the root of Abdullah, related by Al-Bukhari, At-Tirmidhi, and Ibn Majah, said, "The Prophet sallallahu alayhi wa sallam laid down on a mat, which left some marks on his skin. So I began stroking my hand over his skin so that the marks would disappear, and said, 'You come before my own father and mother, O Messenger of Allah. Would you permit us to spread something for you on the floor to sleep on that will prevent you from such marks?' In response to this, Prophet Muhammad said, which means, 'Keep the worldly matters away from me and keep me away from them. In this life, I'm just like a rider who rested in a shade under a tree and left it when departing.'"

Prophet Muhammad, may Allah raise his rank, was the most humble of humans. He loved the needy, attended their funerals, and frequently visited the sick. Prophet Muhammad was the most handsome of humans and carried on honorable lineage. Prophet Muhammad is attributed with only the best of traits. Examples include truthfulness, honesty, keeping close ties with kinship, generosity, bravery, as well as obedience to Allah, in every instance, in every moment, and with every breath.

Prophet Muhammad treated the poor, the weak, the orphans, and the widows with compassion and benevolence. Therefore, dear listeners, we Muslims take great pride in our Prophet Muhammad, peace and blessings be upon him, and in his characteristics, and we take heed in his righteousness and always strive to follow in his footsteps.

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We ask Allah to protect us, save our nation from the harm of the unjust, and spread peace and harmony in our country. Ameen.

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1: Hello, I'm Laura Devoy. The federal government says it's preparing for mass mortalities after the first case of bird flu in a mammal was confirmed. A dead long-nosed fur seal found in South Australia has tested positive to the H5 strain of avian influenza. State authorities are also investigating a suspected case in another seal. Federal Environment Minister Murray Watt told the ABC the government has been working to build up the resilience of populations of seals and sea lions.
2: We have been saying for some time that we are likely to see mass mortalities of birds and mammals. And I know that is a very distressing thing for Australians to hear, but we also need to be realistic. This is what we've seen happen overseas. Australia is very fortunate that we've been the last continent on Earth to have this strain of bird flu happen, but we are likely to see those kind of events as we have overseas.
1: Consumer, small business and social sector groups are calling for a rethink of rates being paid by energy users to cover the costs of network infrastructure. Scarlett Coppolett reports.
3: The collective of organisations is urging the Australian Energy Regulator to reduce the rate of return instrument, which is used to calculate how much consumers pay network operators for their investments in poles, wires and substations. In a letter to the regulator made public today, the groups argue while investment in energy networks is crucial, costs should be recovered at the lowest level necessary. Energy Consumers Australia, which is among the groups calling for change, says $1 billion of consumers' money was being poured down the energy network drain.
1: 33 venues across New South Wales will share in funding in a bid to rebuild the live music scene. The state government's latest funding round totals $3.8 million. It will help venues soundproof, upgrade audiovisual equipment, and with planning advice and staging. Sonographers in Canberra's public hospital are walking off the job this afternoon. The Community and Public Sector Union says the ACT government has been sitting on a claim for a 15% pay rise for sonographers in Canberra and must urgently deliver the increase. Australians are being urged to wear red this Thursday for Red Nose Australia's annual fundraiser. The organisation helps bereaved families who have lost a baby or young child. 9 babies and young children die suddenly or unexpectedly every day. Red Nose CEO Amy Cooper explained to National Radio News what's happening on Thursday.
4: There's many fundraising events happening throughout the community. People are rocking the red, so we really encourage workplaces, groups of friends to get together and host a fundraiser. It's that simple, wear red clothes and show your support. There's also a lot of discos that are going on at schools and daycares.
1: And if this story has raised concerns for you, you can call Lifeline on 13 11 14. Turning to sport, the Hockeyroos are through to the semi-finals of the Hockey World Cup. Australia's women's team played out a nil-all draw against India to secure the point they needed to advance. They'll face either Argentina, Belgium or Spain in the semi-final on Thursday. Meantime, Australia's men's team, the Kookaburras, are out of the tournament after a 4-2 loss to Germany. And in the AFLW, the Sydney Swans came from behind to defeat Essendon by 24 points in front of a record crowd of more than 16,000 at the SCG. In the other matches yesterday, Fremantle beat Collingwood, Melbourne defeated GWS, Carlton overcame Adelaide, and Hawthorn was too strong for Port Adelaide.
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A message of mercy, a legacy of guidance, a way of life that has shaped generations. He is Prophet Muhammad sallallahu alayhi wa sallam. 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We remember his birth, honour his message and carry his legacy, because upon his way,

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Make this September one to remember with Australia Muslim Hajj and Umrah Group. 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

How many tears flowed from the eyes that once rested upon the blessed cheek of the Prophet sallallahu alaihi wasallam? The tears of longing, filled with love and yearning. What can one say about the master and the best of all men? His tears of reverence for Allah flowed in the night during prayer, soaking his blessed beard out of gratitude to Allah. How did the beloved Prophet Muhammad sallallahu alaihi wasallam pray? His prayer was filled with humility, reflection, fear of Allah, beautiful recitation, and a gentle, moving voice. Many of us, even ourselves, find that when we enter prayer, our minds become occupied with worldly matters. We think about work, family, money, clothing, school, university, problems, debts, anything and everything distracts us. Our hearts are not absorbed by the prayer itself. We fail to attain humility or reflect on what we recite. Yet, the Messenger of Allah sallallahu alaihi wasallam taught us how to pray with contemplation, how to reflect upon the meanings of what we recite, to slow down, to recite carefully, to humble ourselves, to remember Allah, and even weep during the prayer. Some of the companions narrated that while praying, the Prophet sallallahu alaihi wasallam would cry so intensely that a sound came from his chest like the humming of a boiling pot. A boiling pot, when the water reaches a vigorous boil, produces a deep humming sound. That was how the Prophet sallallahu alaihi wasallam's cry sounded during his prayer. If this teaches us anything, it shows us the depth of his humility. My dear brothers and sisters, why do we neglect our prayers? Why do we distance ourselves from them? Even when we pray, we neglect so much. We abandon the recommended acts, fall into disliked actions, and many of our youth have reached the point of abandoning prayer altogether. Look at the example of the Prophet sallallahu alaihi wasallam. Imagine you have an important exam tomorrow. You may spend the entire night awake, anxious and worried. Or perhaps an important event is approaching, like a wedding, a celebration, a tragedy, or some major concern. Such things, they do keep us awake all night. Now consider the night before the Battle of Badr. Ali ibn Abi Talib said, "There was only one horseman among us. The rest of us were on foot. Everyone had gone to sleep. But I saw the Messenger of Allah sallallahu alaihi wasallam standing beneath a tree, praying and weeping throughout the entire night before Badr." Look at the state of the Prophet sallallahu alaihi wasallam. He stood praying, calling upon his Lord, asking Allah, pleading with him, crying while everyone else slept. What worldly concern could possibly be greater than Badr? We should spend our nights in worship. We should encourage ourselves, our children, and our families to pray. We should not limit ourselves to only the obligatory prayers. And here is a reminder to our young people. Do not delay your prayers. Never say, "I'll make it up later." Tell me, is it wise to spend your youth, your strength, your health, your energy, and your best years chasing only worldly pleasures? Then leave your old age, weakness, and frailty for worship? That is neither wisdom nor intelligence. From today, let us change. Out of love for the Messenger of Allah sallallahu alaihi wasallam, let us hasten to the mosques. Let us hasten to the prayers. The scholars said that those who truly strive for the hereafter would pray more than 100 voluntary rak'ahs in a single day.
We should strive to follow the example of our beloved Prophet Muhammad sallallahu alayhi wa sallam, for whom prayer was a source of comfort. Did he not say to Bilal, "Give us comfort through it, O Bilal"? Prayer should not be a burden or hardship for us. It should be sweetness, peace, tranquility, and rest. Once again, remember what Aisha radiallahu anha said when she was asked about the most astonishing thing she witnessed from the Prophet sallallahu alayhi wasallam. She replied, "Every part of his life was amazing, but one of the most remarkable things I saw was that one day he entered my room and lay beside me. Then he said, 'O Aisha, allow me to worship my Lord for a while.'" She replied, "O Messenger of Allah, I love being close to you and I love whatever pleases you." So the Prophet sallallahu alaihi wasallam got up, performed ablution wudu, and stood in prayer. Aisha said, "He cried until his beard became soaked with tears. He cried until the ground beneath him became wet." The greatest worshipper among mankind. This was the most God-fearing of people. So why do we not cry in our prayers? Why are we distracted during prayer instead of being absorbed by it? We ask Allah, the most blessed and exalted, to bless us with standing in prayer, with worship, with piety, and to make prayer beloved to our hearts just as it was beloved to the heart of the Prophet sallallahu alaihi wasallam. Prayer is one of the pillars of Islam, so never neglect it, my Muslim brother and sister. For if your prayer becomes insignificant to you, what then will remain truly important? And to the one who abandons prayer, I say, ittaqillah, and weep over what you have lost.

وتكون الجبال

0: National Radio News.
1: Hello, I'm Laura Devoy. The federal government says it's preparing for mass mortalities after the first case of bird flu in a mammal was confirmed. A dead long-nosed fur seal found in South Australia has tested positive to the H5 strain of avian influenza. State authorities are also investigating a suspected case in another seal. Federal Environment Minister Murray Watt told the ABC the government has been working to build up the resilience of populations of seals and sea lions.
2: We have been saying for some time that we are likely to see mass mortalities of birds and mammals, and I know that is a very distressing thing for Australians to hear, but we also need to be realistic. This is what we've seen happen overseas. Australia is very fortunate that we've been the last continent on earth to have this strain of bird flu happen, but we are likely to see those kind of events as we have overseas.
1: Consumer, small business and social sector groups are calling for a rethink of rates being paid by energy users to cover the costs of network infrastructure. Scarlett Coppolett reports.
3: The collective of organisations is urging the Australian Energy Regulator to reduce the rate of return instrument, which is used to calculate how much consumers pay network operators for their investments in poles, wires and substations. In a letter to the regulator made public today, the groups argue while investment in energy networks is crucial, costs should be recovered at the lowest level necessary. Energy Consumers Australia, which is among the groups calling for change, says $1 billion of consumers' money was being poured down the energy network drain.
1: 33 venues across New South Wales will share in funding in a bid to rebuild the live music scene. The state government's latest funding round totals $3.8 million. It will help venues soundproof, upgrade audiovisual equipment, and with planning advice and staging. Sonographers in Canberra's public hospital are walking off the job this afternoon. The Community and Public Sector Union says the ACT government has been sitting on a claim for a 15% pay rise for sonographers in Canberra and must urgently deliver the increase. Australians are being urged to wear red this Thursday for Red Nose Australia's annual fundraiser. The organisation helps bereaved families who have lost a baby or young child. 9 babies and young children die suddenly or unexpectedly every day. Red Nose CEO Amy Cooper explained to National Radio News what's happening on Thursday.
4: There's many fundraising events happening throughout the community. 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It's that simple, wear red clothes and show your support. There's also a lot of discos that are going on at schools and daycares.
1: And if this story has raised concerns for you, you can call Lifeline on 13 11 14. Turning to sport, the Hockey Roos are through to the semi-finals of the Hockey World Cup. Australia's women's team played out a nil-all draw against India to secure the point they needed to advance. They'll face either Argentina, Belgium or Spain in the semi-final on Thursday. Meantime, Australia's men's team, the Kookaburras, are out of the tournament after a 4-2 loss to Germany. And in the AFLW, the Sydney Swans came from behind to defeat Essendon by 24 points in front of a record crowd of more than 16,000 at the SCG. In the other matches yesterday, Fremantle beat Collingwood, Melbourne defeated GWS, Carlton overcame Adelaide, and Hawthorn was too strong for Port Adelaide.
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A message of mercy, a legacy of guidance, a way of life that has shaped generations. He is Prophet Muhammad sallallahu alayhi wa sallam. 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We remember his birth, honour his message and carry his legacy, because upon his way...

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2: Muhammad sallallahu alayhi wa sallam ala nahjihi nahya. Muhammad, upon his way, we live. 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

0: بسم الله والحمد لله والصلاة والسلام على رسول الله. Welcome back, dear listeners, to another episode of the Gen Z segment. Today you're joined with a few of us in the studio. We've got myself. We've got to my right, Mr. Sabagh. How are you doing today?
1: Alhamdulillah, we're doing pretty well straight out.
0: All right, beautiful. Doing pretty well is a good answer. And then I have Mr. Bajuri. Welcome.
2: That's correct.
0: How are you doing today?
2: Alhamdulillah wa shukru lillah.
0: Alhamdulillah, mashallah. And Mr. Tabara, welcome back into the studio. How are you doing?
3: Alhamdulillah, I'm doing well.
0: Alhamdulillah.
3: Great to be here, honestly, great to be here.
0: Guys, it's been so long since we've all been in the same studio. What are we going to talk about?
3: Is this the first time, but? I think it's the first time.
1: First time in a while, eh?
3: Yeah.
1: SubhanAllah, we were talking about, I think before we jumped on, we were saying how I went, alhamdulillah. I had the privilege to go Umrah with Marwan, and I went Umrah with Adam. So there's one of the boys in the studio I still haven't been Umrah with. I haven't seen them in the blessed lands of Mecca and Medina. So we'll start off with Hadi.
3: Tell me.
1: Mecca, Medina.
3: Yeah.
1: Tell me about it. What's your thoughts? You haven't been yet.
3: I haven't been yet, but every time someone goes, honestly, and they return, I ask them, how is it? And every single person tells me it's indescribable. I'm unable to tell you. It's so beautiful. And that shawq, that love, and that yearning for Mecca and Medina just increases, because this is the place where Prophet Muhammad sallallahu alaihi wasallam lived and traveled and was buried in. Now, I'm going to ask you boys, how was it?
2: Everyone's looking at me for everyone who's on the radio.
3: I think Marwan and Yusuf were the first ones who went.
2: Out of us? No, Adam Hall should have went before us.
3: Yeah?
2: Yeah, he went there.
3: Wow.
2: He went there on his own little trip.
3: New information.
2: Yeah, that was prior to pre-Gen Z Adam Hall shot. He spent his time visiting Mecca and Medina, mashallah.
0: It was pre-Gen Z time. You know what? Honestly, even though the memories are all there, I actually don't talk about it that much.
2: Yeah. That's true.
0: I talk about my trip in 2023.
3: I
0: talk about that trip a lot more, actually.
3: Yeah. How old were you when you first went?
0: I was 18.
3: Wow, Michelle. Yeah. This is new information to me.
0: Yeah, it was during my gap year right after school.
2: Mm. So you took a gap year, did you?
0: Yeah.
3: This is
0: but
3: new
0: obviously, I didn't take the gap year from the start. I kind of worked my way into it. So I told my parents I was going to do architecture. Did that for 3 weeks. Then I didn't really think that I was going to be able to spend all that money on the assessments. I dropped it. And I deferred my original offer that I got for teaching to June, spring anyway. Mm-hmm. And then when spring came, I told my parents, I think I'm going to defer it a bit more because I have a job coming up.
2: Yeah, I'm with you.
0: So then what were they going to say? No? Mm. They could have said no straight out, but they didn't. Thanks, Mom. Thanks, Dad, I guess.
2: Yeah.
0: And then I eventually took the gap year, worked, saved up the money, and then went.
2: Oh, wow.
0: And that's how I moved my way into a gap year. Otherwise, it would not have.
3: Was there a big group?
0: You know what? Yeah, it was a pretty good, big group. But straight up, the ages were so mixed that I had very old people going with us. And I think me and the person I went with were the youngest.
3: Wow.
0: No, there was someone younger.
2: You know what the truth is? This is how I always think, yeah? People have been to Europe and regretted it. People have been to places in the Middle East and regretted it. People have been to places in Africa and regretted it. But I don't know of a single person who has been to Mecca or Medina and regretted it. It doesn't matter how much money they spent to go. I don't know anyone who has went to Mecca or Medina and regretted it. So, for everyone listening, and for all of us here in the studio, why not spend that money that Allah blessed us with to go and visit the best of all creations, Prophet Muhammad sallallahu alaihi wasallam, and to have an opportunity of a lifetime, and that's to visit the Kaaba. There's so many people, and subhanAllah, surprisingly, this actual mindset is getting pushed away the more the new generations come. And that's the mindset of, I'll do it when I'm older. If you've noticed, people more our age and younger people have been going Umrah.
3: Yeah.
2: Compared to people who are 40, 50s in age now,

0: young.
1: What age was that?
2: That was the age of 16.
1: Bismillah. Yeah. That's a good age to go, 17. Actually.
2: And I went by myself.
0: Yeah, you went like in our family. Yeah. We had some boys with us. And I remember, this is I'm going to tell you my side of the story.
2: Yeah, no, you know what? To the listeners, this is actually both of our times ever listening to this. Yusuf has never told me his side of the story.
1: Yeah, actually.
2: Because I always seen it as someone who was, of course, my perspective was limited. I was only limited to myself and how I seen the trip. So now it's hearing Yusuf's perspective and how he's seen me on the trip. Let's find this out together.
0: Yeah, this was a pretty funny story. SubhanAllah, at your age, I yearn to go Umrah too. Just like Brother Hadi, Mecca, Medina, I would always hear people going. And I remember, SubhanAllah, once I heard an intruder, very nice chant. He says that I don't have enough money to send me to Mecca or Medina. But I sit down and I wait for the people who come back from Mecca and Medina to come and tell me their stories of Mecca and Medina.
2: Wow.
0: And I feel so nice hearing these stories. Wow. For at the young age, around 15, 16, I couldn't go. I didn't have a financial situation. I finished school, I started saving. It was 2019. I heard there's an Umrah trip coming up.
2: How old were you at 2019?
0: 2019, I would have been 18 years old. I just finished school. I started saving. I'm like, you know what? I want to go this year. I have to go this year. I put my name down. After a couple of months, we hear this sickness is going around. Are they going to stop travels? No, hopefully they're going to stop travels. COVID came around. We couldn't travel in 2019. 2020, same thing. When did you go? 2021?
2: I believe it was 2021. Yeah.
0: 2021.
2: I was in year 11.
0: And this was the first time they were accepting for people to go Umrah after that. Now, I had in mind, I'm like, I want to go Hajj. I said, I'm not going to go Umrah with the boys. I heard Marwan was going with some boys. I'm like, I'm not going to go now. I want to save a bit more. I want to go for Hajj. And I had that. I was adamant.
2: You'd say adamant, but there were some questions you were posing to me.
0: I was adamant. I was very, like, I wanted to go Umrah. I would have loved to go Umrah.
2: You were mentioning what you guys, you were interested.
0: I was very interested.
2: Any meetings you had, what did you speak about the meetings?
0: 100%, because like I had already put in mind I was going to go. Anyways, the night before, I'm speaking to one of the boys who ain't got food, and he's telling me, I remember he mentioned the hadith of the Prophet sallallahu alayhi wa sallam. He mentioned make Hajj before you can't make Hajj. And this was just after COVID, and I was thinking about the situation. How, you know, everyone was so easily able to go, and overnight the whole country got stopped and you couldn't go, and they were doing social distancing at the Kaaba, and you couldn't go to the Kaaba, and it was so different. The next morning I wake up, I had Arabic school. I had work. I was working at Arabic school. I remember I was driving my car, and then Inshuda came on, a chain came on.
2: Just to clarify, this was when COVID settled down, so that I didn't think that the
0: post-COVID. And this was the day that I knew Marwan was traveling, and Marwan and his group were traveling. I listened to the chant, and SubhanAllah, it's one of the chants they put on the radio, and SubhanAllah, they're talking about, they say, Mamninsa, Mamninsa.
1: I was just about to ask if that was the one.
0: That's the one. And they're talking about, we don't forget the days in Mecca, the days in Medina. And they're talking about, Allahu Akbar, like the scenes that you see in Mecca and Medina. And as they say, a switch flipped in my head.
1: Click.
0: And I'm like, I didn't even know if I can go.
2: But it was on the day, that's why.
0: It was the morning of.
3: How many hours before your flight?
2: Maybe 3-4 hours.
3: Wow.
0: No. Not 3-4 hours. Not 3 hours. I wish. It was in the morning.
2: When was the flight?
0: The flight was in the afternoon, like around 5 o'clock. And we're talking about this happened around 8 o'clock.
1: So you would have had to go on home, pack your bags, and rush to the airport.
0: Yeah, well, that's if I can even go. I didn't have my visa. I was not prepared at all. Alhamdulillah, my passport was ready. So I remember that morning, I listened to it, and I said, I have to go today. And I remember that I had a line of thinking, and I won't forget it. I remember thinking, like, I'm listening to these chants, and I'm thinking about these amazing experiences, and there was this question that wouldn't leave my mind. Why not? Like, it was repetitive. Like, why not? I'm like, I want to go. Why can't I go today?

0: It was that simple. I'm like, why can't I go today? I started thinking, I'm like, I've got university. I go, so what? I go, alhamdulillah, yani, inshallah, it's not the end of the world. I missed a couple classes. I listened to them online. It was still Zoom classes. Like, I'm not going to fail the unit over it. I go, so what? I had to work. Yani, at that time, I was working on a casual basis. I go, all right, I don't work for a bit. I don't have much money. I just saved enough, but I can barely go Umrah. I go, and so, the money comes and goes, bro. I go, but this opportunity to go Umrah, I might not get it again. So that question kept saying, why not, why not, why not? And then I remember I called up Marwan in the morning.
1: I'm getting a fade at this point.
0: Yeah, I think Marwan's getting...
1: I was at the barber shop.
0: His pre-Umrah fade.
1: Yeah.
0: And I called him, I go, Marwan, I want to go Umrah today. Is that possible, do you know? He goes, oh, I don't know about that one. He goes, let me make some phone calls. He calls up someone. He calls me back.
1: Like they go and I answered, Shubak. I said, that's it. It's too late. I said, in the morning? Nah, khalas.
2: So now I want to know, how did you make it work? Because obviously you're able to tell the story, you did go.
0: So Marwan calls me back. He goes, I'm sorry, mate. Can't go.
2: Did you book your own flights?
0: And during this time, I'm going to my parents. I'm telling my dad, I'm like, Dad, I want to go Umrah. My dad's like, no, if you want to go Umrah, tell us a couple months ago. We knew about the trip for so long. Now you tell us the day of. I tell my dad, is there anything stopping me? My dad goes to me, he goes, look, you want to go Umrah? If you're able to go, I'm not going to stop you from going Umrah. So then subhanAllah, there was two people organizing the trip. And then I followed up on one of the other ones, and it was early in the morning. I remember when I sent him the text, I had to wait a couple of hours. I tried calling him, he didn't answer. So I sent him an audio, I told him the story. Okay, I was listening to a chant, and I just felt I have to go. And I couldn't do anything. I'm just there waiting in the morning. I'm so on edge.
3: Have you packed up your bags yet?
0: I'm still at work. At work. And so I'm so agitated. I go, you know what? I'm going to go, make wudu, pray, salat istikhara. That's all I can do at this point.
3: Yeah.
0: I go to the room, I make wudu, I pray, salat istikhara. As I'm in my prayer, actually maybe after the prayer, as I'm making dua, I get a phone call. He's calling me. I'm making dua istikhara. I'm not going to stop my dua. So I missed the call. It's all right. I finished my dua. I listened to the audio. He goes, oh, yeah, no worries. No, send me 1, 2, 3, 4. Don't worry, we can fix it up. I'm over the moon. I go, all right, done. So I done my visa, all that stuff last minute. I had work. I think maybe I left an hour early. I left at around 12 o'clock. I had 2 hours to pack my bags and straight to the airport. And that's what I was saying, Marwan, and all the boys, they were so confused. They're like, what's this guy doing here? But subhanAllah, that's how it is. With my experience in Mecca, in Medina, and that's only one story. That is the place of Ajayib. And I know so many people, myself included, strange things happen. And they say, they see al-azim, yani. Things just get so easy. And you might find something, you're like, it's not going to happen. It just happens so easily, bro. It's not normal there. Man, Ard Mubarak. Mecca al-Mukarrama. This is the Kaaba. How many prophets? Sayyidina Ibrahim, Sayyidina Muhammad alayhi salatu wasalam, Sayyidina Adam. Baytullah, the Kaaba. How many Muslims go there every year? Sure, every day. Making tawaf around the Kaaba. And in Medina, the best of all mankind is buried there. Wow. That was my first time. And second time, alhamdulillah, I got to go with Adam. That was my first time.
2: Bro, you know this whole time I thought you went on many trips while we were at school?
0: No, that was my first time ever going.
1: So the first time he went was the first time I went?
2: No way.
0: I remember me and Marwan, we would go down to what an experience. It was like, we were still young, and our hotel was not far from the haram. Wake up, get dressed. What do you want to do? Oh, let's get down to the haram. So we're just walking around, adventuring.
1: And because it was just post-COVID, it was very quiet.
0: Yeah, very quiet.
1: There was barely anyone there.
0: I think there was still tape on the mosque, social distance. The Kaaba, that year when I went, the Kaaba was still, like, there was a white barrier around it. We couldn't get closer to the Kaaba.
1: Green barrier that goes around it.
0: Yeah, so it was very surreal. There was, like you said, it wasn't very crowded. But what an experience. The first time being there, it's... As they say, yani, the analogy doesn't do it justice, but they say to bring it closer, like a kid in a candy shop.
3: Yeah.
0: You're just so mesmerized with everything around you.
2: And you know what? It's a good idea that you went then, because if you remember, in 2021, that's actually when we had the isolation orders, where we had to stay at home. Do you remember? Maybe it wasn't called isolate, whatever, but they called it stay at home orders. And you couldn't go within 5 kilometers. That was the only place you could go, five kilometer bubble.
0: We had to do COVID tests on the way back in the airport, Abu Dhabi.
1: Yeah, there was an issue. And they needed the COVID test, and we all had to spend on that. Like, it was like, it's some things you have to do. Like, when people travel, they say when you travel, so you find out who your true friends are. You find out if someone's truly your friend. Why? Because there's things that get revealed. If you're someone who's easygoing, and that's my advice to you, to be someone who's easygoing, to just, whatever happens, happens, and just get through it, you'll enjoy the trip. Just how, you know, that's how you learn to experience life.
3: I'm going to put a bit of my perspective. Now, I was at Sydney, unable to go, and I'm seeing the photos of the boys and their trip, and I'm confused. I know, for example, Yusuf wasn't supposed to go, and then I see photos of Yusuf there. I was so confused. And then when Yusuf came back and I heard the whole story, honestly, that's what Yusuf was talking about, how things just become easy. One, someone that I know was telling me that two things become easy if you put the sincere intention you want to do it. And one of the things he said is going to Mecca, Medina. Just becomes easy, just like that. You don't have money, all of a sudden, you're able to go.
0: And I remember, like, at that point, all the things I was worried about, financial situation, studies, all of that, man, it all went, bro. It was all in my head. And that's the thing, I feel like a lot of people, I would say a lot of our listeners, they're a bit on the fence. Mm-hmm. Should I go, but this, but that? Look, I don't know your situation, but I can talk about myself. For me, alhamdulillah, because everything got just so much easier. And I know, like Marwan was saying earlier, I don't know of a single person who went and said, maybe I shouldn't have made that decision. No, not a single person. Every person I've heard that went, best trip of their life. Best trip of their life. Yani, subhanAllah, just going, making dua, having that time to have khushu', focusing on your religion. Like, if I was to talk to you about the experiences I had, I would take hours. There was nights, I remember there was a night where I spent with Marwan and one of the other boys in a cave where the Prophet alayhi salatu wasalam was. And he laid down there, and the stone, subhanAllah, over there is changed. Having iftar in Masjid Nabawi, what an experience. Yeah.
3: Also, were you guys there at Ramadan time?
0: Not during Ramadan, but every, I think, Monday and Thursday, they would have iftar in Masjid Nabawi.
2: Wow,
0: so you'd nice. Be, I remember I was in Masjid Al-Qadim, the old mosque.
3: Yeah.
0: When we say Masjid Al-Qadim, then this was the boundary of the mosque during the time of the Sahaba, before they expanded it. And this is closer to the grave of the Prophet alayhi salatu wasalam. I remember I'd see in the old mosque, and subhanAllah, they'd bring out, they'd get the white tablecloth, the plastic one, they'd just roll it. Well, you know the prayer lines? They would roll it through the prayer lines, everyone's sitting down after Asr, no one's praying sunnah or anything. They'd roll out the prayer lines, and then they'd bring out, you'd get like a bread, some yogurt, some seasoning, stuff like that, water, tamar, very, very simple iftar. But what an iftar. Like one of my best iftar I've had in my life. Yani, what an experience. And you're fasting and you're so present. Like you're right next to the grave of the Prophet alayhi salatu wasalam. In the old mosque, how many of the companions and pious people have come to this place? You know, and Maghrib sets in, you pray Maghrib, and wow.
2: What such an experience that would be. So I'm realizing now that you went before Nusuk was a thing, didn't you?
0: No, during the time.
2: Did you?
0: That time,
2: oh, you had it?
0: It was Nusuk, but...
3: So people know what Nusuk is. What is that?
2: Nusuk is like an app where you book to go into the Rawda.
3: Okay.
2: Yeah.
0: And I think I had went during that time, but there was a bit more leniency with the bookings. From time to time, the bookings changed, but I think at that time... It's just if you see an availability, you can book.
2: Yeah.
3: Mm.
0: And then I think when we went, was it once a week?
2: Yeah. No, maybe.
0: Once a month, once a week.
2: Something like that.
0: Then my last trip I went, it was once a year.
3: What?
0: So when I went with Adam, I booked to go down to the Rawda.
3: Mm.
0: For those who don't know, the Rawda, the Prophet alayhi salatu wasalam, he mentioned an area between his grave and his minbar. He said that it is a Rawda min Riyad al-Jannah. It's a blessed land, yani. And he said that this land will be elevated to paradise. When I went with Adam, I went to the Rawda.
3: Yeah.
0: I went a year later, but not an entire year had lapsed.
3: Oof.
0: So during the start of my trip, I went to on the app. I tried to book. I couldn't book. I couldn't book at the time. I had to wait a couple of days, and then, yani, that in itself is a whole other. I'm telling you, Taysir Ajib. I had to wait a couple of days.
3: Yeah.
0: And then I just booked a random time.
3: And it worked.
0: It was a year had lapsed at that point. Booked a random time. And then I remember, subhanAllah, something. I went on a trip. I came back to the mosque. And I see, who do I see? I had known they were there. For those who don't know, Sheikh Zayd al-Masri from Jordan.
2: Wow.
0: And Haji Yahya Basal.
3: Wow.
0: That's Anashid. So I seen them. I was going up to get lunch. That's all. I was going up to get dinner. I seen him in the elevator. I'm going the way up. I go, oh, let's go. We had lunch together. Allah yahfadhu. And the Rajul Kareem, the man, both of them.
3: They're special.
0: They are so humble. Humble.
3: Yes,
0: Sheikh Zayd, Allahu Akbar. I think he's the best storyteller I've ever met in my life.
3: 100%. Yeah.
0: He's you can see him on Instagram, Zayd al-Masri. His lessons and stories, mashallah.
3: They're so captivating.
0: His voice has a haiba.
3: Yeah.
0: And Haj Yahya, yani, his voice is amazing. He does anashid. And on top of that, his level of humbleness.
3: He is.
0: Without mubalagha, without exaggeration, I have never seen a person more humble than him.
3: Wow.
0: That's, I'm saying that, yani, mashallah, that's from what I had seen from him.
3: Yeah.
0: Very, very, very mutawadi'a. He was very shy, like in a respectful way.
3: Mm-hmm.
0: This is a person, mashallah, he's very big, like internationally, he does a lot of
3: action. He's known.
0: We went to go get juice, and he had already shot, he went to get us food. We went to get food, everyone's like, you know how us Arabs.
2: Did he get recognized?
0: No, we want to pay for our food.
2: Yeah.
0: It was a lot of boys, we want to. And he's just sitting in the corner smiling.
2: Because he already paid.
0: He already paid for it. And then we went down to the masjid. All of us went down together after we ate.
3: Yeah.
0: And down to the masjid, we made salam. And then I said to Haj, Sheikh Zayd and Haj Yahya, I got assalamu alaikum. I got to get to the Rawda. I booked for the Rawda. Yeah, me too. We booked for the Rawda too.
3: Same time. Wow.
0: Same time. I had no idea. I booked for that. Sure. Do you know how unlikely that is?
3: Yeah.
0: We were there for at least a week in Medina.
3: Yeah.
0: And every half an hour, there's a booking.
3: Mm.
0: The fact that we booked the same day, the same half an hour, I went in with them. Well, that's what I'm saying. Mecca in Medina, Taysir Ajib.
3: Yeah.
0: Taysir Ajib. Yani, for those who are on the fence, that going,
3: go.
0: My genuine advice to you, you really don't know how your life can change. You really don't know how the world can change. If you are able to go now, go. You don't know what would happen. And I tell you, from what I have seen, there's not a person that has gone and except for They were so happy.
3: And they come back different. You know what someone told me once that really changed my perspective? They told me, when you go to Medina and you visit the grave of the Prophet sallallahu alaihi wasallam, think you're visiting the person who you make dua for every single day when you make salat and salam upon him. You're visiting the person whose name, who you have to say his name for your prayer to be valid. For a person who wants to enter Islam, they have to say him. This is who you're visiting. This is the city of who you're visiting. Sallallahu alayhi wa sallam.
0: And keep in mind the hadith. من زار قبره وجبت له شفاعتي. And the Prophet alayhi salatu wa sallam also mentioned about praying in Masjid Nabawi, that the rewards are multiplied. Yani, merits are merits.
3: Yeah.
0: What an experience. And you go visit, and next to him Sayyidina Abu Bakr, Sayyidina Umar. You go to the Baqiyah. You know that example, the companions, many of the companions are buried there.
3: Yeah.
0: Sayyidina Uthman. And then you go to the blessed sites, you go to, example, Ghar Hira. The Wahi came down, the revelation first came down, Sayyidina Jibreel.
2: Did you go up to that mountain?
0: Yeah, of course.
2: Oh yeah, you were just saying the story.
0: Yeah, I had to go up, and then Ghar Thawr as well.
3: Mm.
0: Ghar Thawr.
2: Did you go up there?
0: We went there, but what happened? Me and my friend, we had slept in. So they had gone up with the bus.
3: Mm.
0: And me and my friend, we said, all right, let's go. So usually, Ghar Thawr, people go at night time or early in the morning, around Fajr time before it gets too hot.
3: Yeah.
0: Because we slept in. We went around before Dhuhr time. And the reason why people don't go at that time, it's pretty hot. It's
3: the hottest at the time.
0: Allahu Akbar, to think that, was that Asma who would go up and take them the food?
3: Yeah.
0: When the Prophet ﷺ and Abu Bakr were in that cave, she used to go up there every day to take them their food.
3: Mm.
0: MashaAllah, I'm a young man. As they say, I'm meant to be in my prime. And they had made stairs and a pathway. And still despite tiring. That, it's hot.
3: Yeah.
0: And like it's tiring, it's very tiring. So we got up there, and because it was like around the middle of the day, it was almost empty. When we went up, there was a group of I think Pakistanis.
3: Yeah.
0: And they were singing Anashid. Imagine you go up and they're sitting down in some shade. What an experience. Even you go up, they don't have obviously electricity. The guy who comes up every day puts a cooler, puts ice, he's got his drinks there. He takes up his food, he stays there every day.
3: That's nice.
0: He sells, I was buying packets of noodle.
3: Yeah.
0: Pour the water and make me the packet. I was sitting down in a Ghar Thawr, just relaxing and making dhikr.
3: Was the cooler in the actual cave?
0: Yeah, it shaded. Yeah. It was nice. It was very nice, subhanAllah. And within a week, those 10 days, our first time we went and second time, about 10 days, it felt like a month. The day, there's barakah in the time. And every memories that you don't forget. Finding people I remember we were in the cave and we're sitting there and we had a group of Russians came in. And obviously there's the language barrier, we don't know each other, but
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2: 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Today, we are joined with Dr. Michelle Cole, an associate professor from Western Sydney University. With her, we'll explore budgeting strategies, financial goal setting, and how to avoid common spending pitfalls. So, thank you for joining us today, Dr. Cole.
3: Thank you for having me. I'm very excited to have this conversation with you about budgeting, one of my favorite topics.
2: Yeah. It seems like a big problem nowadays in society. A lot of people, you know, are feeling the pinch right now. A lot of people are struggling with, you know, their finances. So what are the most common money challenges that you're seeing in households?
3: I think the most common money challenges really are, first of all, with our mindset. So, you know, our mindset can really impact on the way that we look at money. And it can, you know, for some people, it can make some people feel really anxious and worried or maybe ashamed at how they're spending their money. Or for other people, they may be very excited about being able to save funds for a future goal, and they may be very good at doing that. So I think to start off with, we need to really address our own biases towards money that are impacted by, you know, our upbringing and our life experiences. Some of us may have had some positive life experiences when it comes to money and observed, you know, people with some good money habits and good budgeting skills, whereas others may not have. But that doesn't mean if you haven't observed somebody who has those great skills that you can't do that yourself. And in fact, some of the research finds that people who have had money struggles or observed others very close to them have money struggles actually have a better discipline when it comes to budgeting, because they don't want to find themselves back in that same sort of situation.
2: So why do you think so many Australians struggle to budget effectively even when they know it's important?
3: Well, I think that's the mindset is one of the reasons. I think also it's just people are very busy, so they don't take the time out to actually look at their finances and where their money is going, because it's a bit hard to really have a budget that's going to be helpful if you're not honest with how you currently spend your money. So taking some time to do that and, you know, to really monitor whether you're actually spending and saving the way that you have expected to. I just think because people are busy, and also because some people think budgeting is all about maths and numbers and they don't like that, so they don't do it. Or, you know, a typical attitude that many Australians have is, oh, well, she'll be right, mate. She'll be right.
2: Yeah. So these days, most people, you know, spend through their cards and they don't see the money being physically deducted from their, you know, from their hands. They don't see the money being spent. Or they have direct debit, and that's how their bills are paid. And when they receive money, it's just being transferred into their accounts. Does this have an effect on people's, you know, budgeting strategies?
3: I think it does. Yes, back in the day when we would get paid, you know, in cash, you know, a little envelope, you know, you'd have to work out exactly how you were going to divide that money up. So you needed those budgeting skills, and you could see every dollar that you spent. You knew when you ran out of money, right? Or you knew how much you had left. Whereas when you can just tap a card and, we have, you know, automated direct debit, sometimes it's a little bit more invisible. And if we're not keeping tabs with busy lives, we're not keeping tabs on where our money is going, often we can find that we're spending more than what we probably initiated to start with. Being with direct debits, they keep going until you cancel them, and there are often a lot of rules around when you notify the providers and, you know, there might be some other fees that you have to pay. It makes it hard if you're looking at comparing products. If you've got some direct debits for some bills and you want to look at a new supplier, you have to cancel one to, you know, and then start another. So sometimes some people want quick decisions and it makes it a little bit harder for them. You would think technology is meant to be making things easier.
2: Yeah, that's right.
3: And there is a lot of technology that can help to make it easier. But at the end of the day, we do still have to take some time out and use our mind to really think about exactly what we're doing and what we're trying to achieve.
2: Yeah, sometimes the simple things are more effective, like just even getting out a piece of, you know, paper and writing down how much money you have and how much money you project to spend. Like these simple strategies can help a lot.
3: I absolutely agree with that. I think that having something tangible, like you said, writing it down on a piece of paper. And one thing that I really like is, you know, when people know that they don't know where every little dollar is going. You know, they look at what they earn and then they look at how much they have in the bank account. And they're like, where does all my money go?
2: Yeah.
3: So it can be really helpful to keep a little notebook or something. Even on your phone, you could keep some notes. But just especially if you haven't done a budget before, maybe get some, you know, a bit of paper, note down the things that you're aware of, that, you know, your income is coming in, what expenses you're aware of. But then, and we'll come back to that process in a minute, but then keep track over a month of where you're actually spending your money. Mm. Or you can go through your bank statements as well. That's another option. But if you're actually keeping track of each dollar that you spend over a month, you become much more aware of really how quickly it can add up. So, you know, if you're buying drinks or, you know, lunch or something, little snacks throughout the week, you might not think it's much, maybe $5 or $10 here or there, but, you know, over a month it can really add up. And if you are finding it difficult, you know, to be paying all your bills, it's easy to then find ways that you can save some extra money.
2: Mm. And a person, like, generally they need to look at it like holistically, right? So they not just the $5, because this is a repeated spend over the course of, you know, many times throughout the month, and it adds up without people realizing, right?
3: Absolutely, it does. And do you really need it? And this is where when we come back to budgeting, first looking at what you need. So, you know, you need your shelter, you know, water, with electricity, food. But what sort of food do you need when you're looking at, you know, are you buying takeaway food? Are you paying others to prepare your food? Mm. Are you shopping around when it comes to your groceries? And one thing, you know, do you just decide that when you're hungry, you're going to go and do your food shopping? Worst time to do your food shopping then. So, you know, you should go with a list, prepare the sorts of meals that you'll be planning on cooking throughout the next week or two. Put that down on your shopping list, how much exactly you need, and don't buy anything that's not on your shopping list. Don't be tempted when you're out at the shops, when you see something's on special that maybe you don't really need it.
2: Yeah.
3: I mean, in some instances, like, it's great to look at what's on special, but only if it's what you need.
2: Yeah.
3: And you can do bulk buys, fantastic, but it's no use doing a bulk buy of something that you're never really going to use. And sit there and then it expires and you have to throw it away.
2: That's right.
3: So, you know, think carefully. Don't try, like, there's so much happening with marketing these days, and, you know, we're often online. If we're not hearing things, you know, on the TV or from when we're out at the supermarket, you're seeing things that are online as well. So trying not to be tempted by that
2: can
3: be helpful.
2: So you mentioned the difference between a need and a want. How can people recognise the difference between the two when budgeting?
3: Well, it's fairly, some people will find that very difficult. Oh, I really need a new pair of shoes. That colour doesn't go with what I'm going to be wearing. we really have to come down to basics. At the end of the day, things like shelter, which is, you know, a large proportion of many people's expenses. Mm. So your rent or your mortgage or your board, however you're paying for your shelter, that's a big priority, because that you need that, particularly like if you're working as well. I mean, it's a bit of a cycle. If you haven't got your shelter, then, you know, you can't be able to prepare yourself to go to your job and earn the money that you need.
2: Yeah.
3: So that's one. And, of course, we all expect to have fresh water. In a developed country like Australia, we expect that we are going to have that, but we do need to pay for that privilege. And we are really lucky that we've got clean drinking water. We don't have to be buying bottles of water, although that's something that some people may choose to do when they budget. But just paying your utility bills, like your water and electricity, of course, would be classified as one of those needs. You need your electricity for your cooking or your gas, if you've got gas. So those sorts of things are classified needs. And, I mean, even with the water, for people who are looking, maybe renting, looking at buying, you know, you have things that you have to consider when you go, you know, from renting to buying as well. If you're renting, you may only be paying for your water usage, which is a very small proportion of the total bill. That might only be $30 or $40 or $50 of over one whole quarter. But the total bill may actually be closer to $300 a quarter, because you the owner of the property would need to pay the, you know, sewage and water connection costs.
2: Yeah.
3: So there's those sorts of things to take into consideration. And, of course, those utility bills also impact on your credit rating. So down the track, when you might be wanting to sign up for another utility, or you might need to show proof for some other items down the track, large items that you want to purchase, to show that you are in good standing financially. If you haven't been paying your utility bills on time, that could go against you.
2: Now, on the topic of bills, sometimes people can, you know, be struck with a sudden bill that they did not anticipate, you know, having to pay at that particular time. So how can families manage irregular expenses apart from bills like school costs, car registrations or medical bills, as well as, you know, these consistent expenses that a person may have?
3: Right. So if you're preparing a budget, you would know that those amounts are coming up. So you'd factor that into the budget, so they may not be unexpected. So if we look at that first, and then we'll look at, okay, if you haven't factored into your budget, what we would do. So by factoring these things into your budget, you know, you might do an annual budget, and then you might divide it up for, you know, how much that is per, if you get paid per week, for example, then it's good to look at what your expenses per week would be. So if you've got something like, let's say, school fees, and they might be due at the end of each term, you would budget then, add up how much would that be over a year, and then you would work out what the equivalent of that is per week, so that you know you're putting that aside. So when you're doing your budget, you're not just living day to day with, you know, your money comes in and then you just use it all up with whatever comes at you that week. We actually put some of it aside, and that's where our savings comes in. And we have different types of savings. So you would have savings for your bills that are going to be coming in, and then you would have your savings for a particular goal, which is over and above that. And that's where your budgeting can really help you understand, well, how much do you have left to save towards your goals, and is that adequate or not? Or do your expenses actually exceed your income, and why is that? Where can you reduce some of your expenses? Or if that's something you're not looking at doing, it's not seen as favourable, well, maybe you need to increase your income. Maybe that's asking for having a meeting with the boss if you think that you deserve a pay rise, or going for a promotion, or maybe looking for a different job or a second job. Not that that's ideal, but it might be an option. So if we look at, let's say that there's some expenses that are unexpected. Let's say that even you might have done a budget and something happens to your car, and you're, you know, it's going to cost a lot more to be repaired than what you have budgeted for repairs for the year. What might you do? Well, if you do have some emergency savings, which is advised, so when you're preparing your budget, you might, if you don't already have a savings account, you may need to start putting money aside for an emergency savings. and it's recommended that people have emergency savings of around 3 months of expenses. So you could draw on your emergency expenses. If that's not available, then there are other things that you could consider. So you could consider asking for a payment plan, and it's better to do that earlier than later before it becomes overdue. So something that you can afford to pay over a period of time, if that's acceptable. You may need to delay the expense until you can save the money. You may also need to look at whether that particular expense is something that's going to reoccur as well in the future. You may need to look at lending the money from somewhere.
2: Yeah.
3: where would you go for that? And there are, you know, whether it's going to a bank, whether you are lucky enough to have a family that could maybe lend you some money in the short term. But there's also, for people who are really in desperate need and don't have that other support, there are some charities that you can approach for assistance, just to get you through, like if it's like your fridge breaking down, for example. That's an example, or a washing machine, that sometimes can be funded from some of these charities.
2: Yeah.
3: So that is another thing to think about.
2: Some people have got into the habit of, you know, they get paid and they spend most of the money as soon as they get paid. What are some more, you know, practical saving strategies that would help a person in the long term?
3: Yeah, so this is where, you know, really putting together a bit of a budget and looking where your money goes would help. But it's really hard when there's a mindset that that's not something that someone's willing to do. It's really hard to break that cycle. So it's like with anything, really. You have to want to do it in the first place. So I think there are a lot of people who do just, you know, they earn their money and then they spend it and they don't think too much about where it's going. So I think the first step is really awareness, understanding where it's going and why are you working? You know, do you want to actually have, you know, a holiday at some stage, or, you know, save up for a car or your own home? Or, you know, there's a whole range of other factors that could be at play there. So, I mean, some people may just be happy doing that, and that, you know, everyone can make their own decisions about how they want to live their lives. But I think taking control of your finances can really give you some freedom, the freedom to actually enjoy yourself without worrying about where the next dollar is going to come from. And, you know, being able to save for those things that give you joy in life, spending time, you know, with your family, so that, you know, maybe you don't have to work as hard if you're really good at managing your money.
2: Yeah. I feel like for people who have never budgeted before, or people who have a history of, you know, poor spending, these kind of, you know, financial goals and things like that, they may seem out of reach. So where do you advise people to begin when it comes to, you know, financial planning?
3: Right. Well, I mean, we've got in Australia, we have almost 16,000 financial advisors.
2: Wow.
3: That are on the financial advisor register. It sounds like a lot, but it's actually not. That's because those financial advisors have to serve the Australian population. However, we also have financial counsellors. So financial counsellors are there for people who are really struggling with, you know, a lot of debt, let's say, and really need immediate help with that and just can't find their way out. So it's very different to financial planning. To see a financial planner, it's really important that people understand that they need to see somebody who is registered on the financial advisor register. So you can just do a search on the internet, financial advisor register, and you can actually put in where you live, like your postcode, and search for registered advisors near you. So you know that they are qualified to provide the advice. They have to follow a code of ethics. They have to have done degrees and, you know, abide by a whole lot of other rules and regulations. So that can be very helpful, but sometimes people are concerned that they don't have enough money to see a financial planner. because it does cost money. Some financial planners offer their first meeting is like a discovery meeting, and they may not charge for that. But it can cost money for a full financial plan, and some people might not be quite ready for that. But what you would save in the longer term, it will pay for that many times over. So, but a financial planner is obligated to have a look at your whole of, I suppose, a holistic approach at your finances. But for people who maybe are just getting started, a budget is always going to be helpful. A financial planner would want you to also follow a budget and will need to collect that information from you to help you prepare a budget. So I think if we come back to thinking about what your needs and wants are, that's the first step. So you were talking earlier about direct debits.
2: Yeah.
3: A lot of people may have direct debits for like membership at a gym or subscriptions for, like for different types of entertainment on TV. It could be some sort of newspaper subscription. Like there's a whole range of things. And sometimes people forget because they just pay, you know, they just, well, their pay goes into their account, the money just comes out. So it's really helpful to go through exactly what is coming out of your account. What is it that you're actually spending? And do you need to spend that? Or can you get a better deal? And I recommend also that people, whether they're single or whether they're a member of a family, they choose a weekend in the year that they think they'd be in a good mindset and make it their budget weekend. It could be a long weekend when there's a public holiday or something like that, right? And dedicate that time to really thinking about, well, what is it that you're trying to achieve? And where are you currently with your finances? It's just a good reminder to check in with your finances, because all of us can be doing this, whether you already have a budget or not, whether you're good at budgeting or bad at budgeting. We can all benefit from reviewing our finances and where our money is going. So do we need all of those subscriptions? Did we, if we're still getting a direct debit for the gym, have we been going to the gym?
2: Yeah.
3: All right. And maybe if you're not someone that can commit to things like that, maybe your direct debit plan is not the right one for you. Maybe you're better off finding a plan where you pay as you go. It might seem a little bit higher, but you have more control over the payments, because once you're signed up for a direct debit, it takes effort and energy to put a stop to that as well. So, and it adds up.
2: Yeah.
3: And often you're signing up for, you know, often these sorts of direct debits, you're signing up for a period of time and there are rules around when you cancel it. So you might still have to pay an extra couple of months after you've even cancelled it. If it's a direct debit for maybe it could even be for phone or electricity, like your utility bills. Obviously, that's good because you're getting your bills paid, so that's really good. But maybe you need to, if you pick that one weekend during the year, you review, are you getting the best deal for what you're using? So is it the best electricity provider for you or internet provider? Can you get a better deal that suits your circumstances? So you want to review that as well. Every little bit counts. And, you know, you can go back to your current provider if you find other deals and see if they can match some of these better deals that you might find. So I think it is putting some time aside and making it a priority to look at these things, but it's better to do it earlier than later and start making those savings now. And I think, too, it can help some people if they have something in mind as to, you know, it's not just, how can I put it, it's not just being good at budgeting and paying your bills when they come in.
2: Yeah.
3: I mean, a lot of people would get some satisfaction knowing they've got the funds to pay for that. But it's even having something to look forward to. So what is it, if you're working really

0: Shaquille, you suggested pen and paper. Easiest thing, right? Easy. Let's just get some pen and paper and look first. Okay, look at your income and your different income sources. So most people will have salary or wages. You may have some government benefits. So you want to add that in as well because that's income. You may have other types of income from investments. So you'd want to also include that. But what we're looking at when we're looking at income is your after-tax income, so the actual income that you have available to spend. So that can be different. You know, if you're earning a salary, of course we're looking at your after-tax amount here. Financial planners can give you a lot more advice when it comes to reducing your tax to increase your cash flow and improve your financial position. We're not going to talk about that today. We're not going to get into all of that. We're just going to look at the basics.
1: Yeah.
0: So let's look at the income that's coming in, and then we're looking at that spending. So having a record of where your money's been going, so if you've got your financial statements, your bank statements, that should be quite easy. You can go through your statements and you can start categorising where your money is going. And remember, you're also going to start keeping track of where it's going as well and recording that. But while you're writing out your budget, you're looking then at, well, what are your needs? So what are your expenses for your shelter? What are your utility expenses? So start categorising them that way. And then you can think of what your wants are and what sorts of things are you spending on your wants, and you can categorise those as well. So some examples of categories, all right, so you've got your shelter, you might have utilities, electricity, gas, water, groceries. So how much are you spending currently on groceries versus how much do you think you can spend on groceries? Can you save some money in that spot? You've got your transport, so whether you're a train, public transport or Uber, or your own car expenses, petrol and tolls and maintenance and registration, that we know that these amounts add up. So it's really important to document exactly how much this all is. Then you've got most people nowadays will have a mobile phone. They may also have a landline phone, your internet costs, and then health expenses. So do you have health insurance? And what else, what other health expenses do you have that's not covered by your health insurance? So, doctors, optometry, physio. Everybody's very different in a lot of their health needs. Mm-hmm. But what sorts of costs do you expect to be paying out there? And then we've got education. So whether you're a student yourself and you're paying university fees, or whether you're paying your child's school fees, and other education costs, uniforms, those sorts of things, textbooks. So you do need to start thinking about this. But when you look at your bank statements, it will also show you where some money has been going. And then you might look at, what about entertainment? So do you go to the movies? Have you got those subscriptions, to television, Netflix or Paramount Plus or Disney, those sorts of things? Do you go to any concerts? What other sort of entertainment, out for dinner? So some people might find these costs are more than what they thought they were.
1: Yeah.
0: Okay. So that's not really a need. That would be classified a want. And what about sport? Do you play a sport? How much does that cost? That can add up to a lot. I've actually done some research in this space.
1: Really?
0: And believably, we found that you would think swimming would be one of the cheapest forms of sport, wouldn't you? But it depends on whether it's competitive or not, because we actually, you think all you need is a pair of swimmers. isn't that pretty cheap?
1: Yeah.
0: Right? But no, because fees, if you're using pools that are heated, indoor pools or outdoor pools that are heated, and those facilities, you need to often pay to join or pay to use those facilities. So it can add up. And then if you're part of any sort of organised swimming competition, that costs money as well. So good to budget for sport, because you want to be able to pay those fees. You don't want to make the grand final and find that you're not allowed to play because you didn't pay your fees.
1: Yeah.
0: And it's important for well-being as well. So, sport could be classified a want.

0: want, but I think if we look a bit more broadly at physical activity, perhaps that could also fall into a need, like we talked about joining a gym before, but are you actually going, there are other forms of physical activity that might not cost money, like you could go for daily walks, those sorts of things. But these are all the things that you would start thinking about when you do look at the costs of the expenses associated with this, and what is it that you actually want, because organised sport can provide a lot of other benefits and social benefits that can improve well-being as well. So just something else to consider. And if you have a big family, the sport can add up to a lot. But once you know how much it costs, then it gives you an opportunity to decide if you want to continue with that. Maybe look at, if you're playing for a particular team, maybe there's other clubs or teams where you can obtain the same enjoyment, but their fees may be less, or maybe they have a discount for large families, for example. So that's something else you can look at. But also, I will, I do enjoy my sport myself.
1: Yeah.
0: So there can be other costs, like your uniforms, for example, or whether you actually need to buy sporting equipment. So that's a way that you can sometimes save costs as well, because you don't have to buy everything brand new. And in some cases, with a lot of organised sports, there are very generous people who just love to see other people enjoy their sport, and they may have leftover equipment that, they're not using. They'd be happy to gift it. So not that you would expect that, but it's also, rather than rushing out, you're going to join this sport, rushing out and buying all brand new equipment, maybe don't rush out. You can buy some things, from off Facebook Marketplace even.
1: Yeah,
0: so that's, and that when we talked about education expenses, that's another thing, is looking at buying secondhand uniforms for education or textbooks and things like that, because usually you can find them in pretty good condition and you can save a lot of money, or, there's some groups that you can join, talking to other people, whether it's students talking with other students, like university students, for example, and there's a lot of sort of a secondhand market that you can join. A lot of the universities will also offer that service. But also for school kids, parents can, join different parent groups and talk with other parents and help one another out. So there's some other considerations there. And one other category that a lot of people fail to consider that can actually add up when you're looking at your expenses is gifts. So, and also that can depend on, different families have different sorts of, what can I put it, expectations regarding that area and the way that might work. But, you often might buy, it could be birthday gifts or wedding gifts, big occasion sorts of gifts. Some people may have a budget, I'm only going to spend $30 on, birthday gifts, that's going to be my limit, whereas others, they don't have a limit, they just see something fantastic that they would love for their family member to have and they buy it for them without really considering whether it's something that they can afford. But, there's a lot of other aspects that come to, in terms of culture as well. Cultural expectations around that can also make an impact, but if you're budgeting for it, at least you are not overspending because you're going to plan to spend a certain amount in that space. But some people are surprised when they go and add it all up how much they do actually spend on gifts.
1: Yeah.
0: Yeah. So that's sort of a bit of a start to doing your budget. The categorisation can really help. And then you work out, well, does your income cover all of those expenses? And then you can go from there, and then you can start looking, okay, well, do you need to earn extra income? Where can you reduce some of your expenses? That's something you're able to do, and then start tracking what you actually do spend. And you might have to make a few little adjustments. You might find there are some things you don't want to change, and then you can find your spending leaks, which is what we've talked about just a little bit.
1: My final question for you, Michelle, is what kind of help is available for people who are struggling, and how can they find it early?
0: Ooh, okay. So there are a lot of people struggling. Yes, I think there is help available. there is a national debt helpline that people can ring, which is a toll-free number. Sorry, I don't have the number just in front of me now, but you can do a Google search for the National Debt Helpline.
1: Yep.
0: And there are qualified people like counsellors who will provide you with some really practical help with that. And in some cases, you know, help you find access to emergency funds to help you through the current period. But they would... I mean, every situation is very different, but one of the ways they can also help is if you do have like a lot of bills that are outstanding, they will help you contact the suppliers to organise a payment plan or something, you know, something to help you out until you can get through the situation that you are currently in. And I think it's very hard if you don't have those emergency funds. It is very hard to know exactly what to do, but don't leave it too late. Don't just, you know, hide the bills and not open them and hope that by not looking at them it will go away, because this is human behaviour.
1: Yeah.
0: This is what human behaviour, you know, people, they are so overwhelmed they just can't face it, so they just don't deal with it. And that's the worst thing to do, because the longer you leave things, the much harder it is to make amends. Whereas if you contact suppliers earlier, people who you owe money to, they're more likely to be willing to negotiate because you've got in touch with them early and provided them with an opportunity to negotiate that with you. So I think that's probably the best advice, only because, you know, people are in so many different circumstances, it's hard to give a definite answer.
1: Yeah.
0: But I think that's what the National Debt Helpline is set up for. People should not be afraid of contacting them. They are very good at what they do, and it's a very safe way of dealing with your issues as well.
1: I feel like the main takeaway from today's interview is just keeping a mind or being aware of your different expenses, income, and understanding where your money goes, because if a person is able to understand all of these things, then they are better able to plan for the future and, you know, work towards their goal. Whereas if a person doesn't understand or is unaware of where his money is going, it's hard for him to, you know, plan to save money or to set financial goals or even to budget, right?
0: Absolutely. That is spot on. Spot on. Awareness is the very first thing that you need. Absolutely. And, you know, we were looking at having you're paying for your needs and maybe having some savings. But one thing I don't think I mentioned too is like setting up bank accounts. So you've got different bank accounts for different things. So you might have, you know, the bank account that your income goes into. But then you want to be able to set up, when you've done your budget, you'll know how much you need for all of your bills. So you set up a bills account and you have so much money going into your bills account. And then you can pay your bills from that. You know that you should have enough money there for that because you've been regularly putting money aside. And then you might have your everyday transaction account. So that would be for, you know, the things that you might be just buying day to day if you have a budget for that. You know, like your petrol, for example, that might be something.
1: Mm-hmm.
0: And then you will have a savings account. And that's something we could always do another talk on that later, but that's where you're looking at what is it that you want to save for? What are the goals that you have? And we can go through later maybe about how you might set those goals.
1: Yeah.
0: And that's where you see those savings accounts. You might see your bills account starting to grow. You feel happy that, okay, you're going to have the money available to pay your bills when they fall due. But also you'll have, start to see your savings grow as well. And that will help motivate you to reduce your spending. And I think that someone very wise once said to me, it's not about how much you earn, it's about how much you spend.
1: Yeah.
0: Doesn't matter how much you earn, because the more you earn, it's easy to spend more. And, you know, we often hear this about, you know, very famous people who earn millions of dollars and then they go bankrupt.
1: That's right.
0: Because their spending keeps increasing as well. And, you know, this is once again going back to needs and wants. So they are some things to really consider. And having your emergency savings. So if you haven't got an emergency savings, you probably focus on building your emergency savings up before you then go to maybe saving for some of those bigger goals.
1: Okay, I think that wraps us up for today. Thank you for joining us today, and I hope we get an opportunity to speak to you again in the future.
0: I hope so as well, and I hope that's been helpful to some people, and maybe I'm not sure if there's an opportunity for your listeners to contact the radio station, and if there's something in particular that they want to know more about.
1: Yeah, that would be great.
0: I'd be happy to have another discussion with you about it.
1: I appreciate it, and I'm sure the listeners benefited, because I definitely did. I learned a few things, and I appreciate it so much.
0: Oh, I'm really glad to hear that. But I think it's something, like I said, we can all benefit. We all need to just continually be reviewing where our money's coming from and where it's going.
1: All right. Thank you, Michelle.
0: All right. Thank you so much for the opportunity to talk with you today.
1: No problem.
2: Did you enjoy the program? Do you wish we spoke about something different? Let us know your feedback. 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
1: Hello, I'm Alyssa Delfs. The Prime Minister says a deal that hands Western Australia a larger share of GST than it needs will not be abolished. It comes after a recent Productivity Commission report called for the Morrison-era funding arrangement to be scrapped. Speaking from WA Today, Anthony Albanese says the state is a major driver of the national economy and deserves its fair share of the GST.
2: I mean, during COVID, when there was a major downturn in most of the eastern states, WA kept going. I will always back WA. I am in sync with the Premier, and I can't be clearer about that.
3: You can, though. You still
2: no change to WA's share of the GST.
1: Meantime, opposition leader Angus Taylor criticised the Prime Minister on his approach.
4: Well, I've said that many, many times. I've been very clear on this. I tell you who you can't trust on the GST, it's this Prime Minister.
1: New data shows rent is consuming an increasing proportion of Australian salaries. Laura Devoy has the details.
5: For its 2026 Priced Out report, Everybody's Home analysed rental affordability for Australians earning between $40,000 and $130,000 a year. It found even those earning six figures face rents that exceed a third of their income. Since the 2025 report, renters have had to find an extra $48 a week to cover the national median rent. The National Housing Campaign found northern Western Australia was the location where rent consumed the largest proportion of income. It was followed by the Gold Coast, Sydney and the Sunshine Coast.
1: The Reef Authority is urging Australians to follow the rules when it comes to interacting with humpback whales on the Great Barrier Reef. It follows the release of new data showing possible offences involving swimmers unlawfully interacting with the whales increased sixfold from 2024 to 25, with many close encounters shared online. Director of Field Management Strategy, Mark Reid, told National Radio News, "The whales' recovery from the brink of extinction highlights the importance of giving them space in the water."
6: Making sure that animals can, you know, do the things they need to do safely without being impacted by our behaviours. So we've got rules in place over for most of the marine park that would be 100 metres for a humpback whale. The rules are in place to protect the whales, but also, look, obviously having an interaction with an animal of that size could be dangerous for the animal, but also dangerous for you.
1: This afternoon, rain is set to start hitting the eastern states with severe weather on the way for central and southeastern Australia. The Bureau of Meteorology's David Crock has the forecast for tonight and early tomorrow.
7: Around Adelaide and the hills in particular. And then the focus later on Tuesday morning moves to the northeast Victorian ranges and the southern slopes of New South Wales, where heavy rainfall is possible. And then on Tuesday afternoon, this trough is going to act as the focus for an outbreak of thunderstorms, some of them possibly severe, through a large part of eastern Australia. And then later on Tuesday and into Wednesday, the focus moves north to northern New South Wales and southern Queensland, where rain will be more welcome.
1: And a national tribute is in the works to honour the memory of Lily Hooper, the 18-year-old bushwalker who was tragically found dead after being missing in a national park in the New South Wales Southern Highlands for 8 days. It comes after a communication error resulted in inaccurate reporting that Miss Hooper had been found alive last week, when that was not the case. And taking a look at sport in NRL, Canterbury's finals hopes are on the line as 10 players missed training with COVID-19 ahead of a must-win clash with Penrith. The virus began sweeping through the Bulldogs' training base before last weekend's win against St George, with the situation worsening today.
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Dear brothers and sisters, the first person to celebrate the birth of our beloved Prophet Muhammad sallallahu alayhi wasallam is Al-Muzaffar, the king of Erbil, in order to thank Allah for this great endowment of creating Prophet Muhammad. The king will be rewarded repetitively for this commanded act every time someone celebrates the Mawlid.

Dear brothers and sisters, we rejoice in celebrating the birth of our beloved Prophet Muhammad sallallahu alayhi wa sallam, because celebrating the Mawlid is one of the innovations of guidance. By doing so, we are thanking Allah for sending Prophet Muhammad sallallahu alayhi wa sallam as a messenger to humanity.

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A message of mercy, a legacy of guidance, a way of life that has shaped generations. He is Prophet Muhammad sallallahu alayhi wa sallam. The Islamic Charity Projects Association, under the patronage of Darul Fatwa, proudly invites you to the annual Mawlid celebration. Join us Sunday, the 6th of September, for an inspiring evening of Quran recitation, multicultural and kids club performances, remembrance and reflection at the Whitlam Leisure Centre, 90A Memorial Avenue, Liverpool. Doors open at 3 p.m. with the program starting at 4 p.m. Visit mawlidconcert.org.au for more information. We remember his birth, honor his message, and carry his legacy, because upon his way, we live.

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A message of mercy, a legacy of guidance, a way of life that has shaped generations. He is Prophet Muhammad sallallahu alayhi wa sallam. The Islamic Charity Projects Association, under the patronage of Darul Fatwa, proudly invites you to the annual Mawlid celebration. Join us Sunday, the 6th of September, for an inspiring evening of Quran recitation, multicultural and kids club performances, remembrance and reflection at the Whitlam Leisure Centre, 90A Memorial Avenue, Liverpool. Doors open at 3 p.m. with the program starting at 4 p.m. Visit mawlidconcert.org.au for more information. We remember his birth, honor his message, and carry his legacy, because upon his way, we

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1: All praise is due to Allah, and may Allah raise the rank of Prophet Muhammad, peace be upon him, and protect his nation from that which he fears for them. Dear brothers and sisters in Islam, let us first have the proper intention in our hearts to attend the lesson for the obedience of Allah subhanahu wa ta'ala. Now, as we started the month of Rabi' al-Awwal, Muslims around the world will be waiting for the 12th of this month to commemorate the birth of Prophet Muhammad sallallahu alayhi wa sallam. Prophet Muhammad sallallahu alayhi wa sallam was born on Monday and received the revelation on Monday at the age of 40. He immigrated to Medina on Monday and died on Monday as well. It was narrated that the Prophet sallallahu alaihi wasallam was asked about fasting the day of Monday of each week, and the Prophet sallallahu alaihi wasallam said, "This is a day where I was born," meaning on that day the Prophet sallallahu alaihi wasallam was born, and to fast that day as a sign of thankfulness to Allah subhanahu wa ta'ala, who sent Prophet Muhammad sallallahu alayhi wa sallam to us, is a good act. So the Prophet sallallahu alayhi wa sallam, when asked about fasting Mondays, he said, "This is a day where I was born." So to encourage them to fast this day, he told them, "This is a day where I was born." And that shows that it is recommended to do an act of worship on the day the Prophet sallallahu alaihi wasallam was born. And to do this every year in commemoration of this great endowment that Allah subhanahu wa ta'ala bestowed upon us. Now listen to this carefully. Once Prophet Muhammad sallallahu alaihi wasallam came to Medina, he saw a group of non-believers fasting the 10th of Muharram. The 10th of Muharram is Ashura, and Muharram is the first month of the lunar year. He saw a group of non-believers fasting that day. The Prophet sallallahu alaihi wasallam asked them about the reason behind their fasting, why they fast this day. They said to him, "This is a day where Allah subhanahu wa ta'ala gave victory to Moses over the tyrant Pharaoh." So on that day, Allah subhanahu wa ta'ala gave Moses victory over the Pharaoh of Egypt, who was a tyrant and a non-believer. Then the Prophet sallallahu alaihi wasallam said to them, "We are more deserving of Moses than you. We are more deserving of Moses than you." Since Moses alayhi salam was a believer, was a Muslim, like all other prophets. So he said, "We are more deserving of Moses than you." The Prophet sallallahu alaihi wasallam fasted that day, the 10th of Muharram, and then the Prophet said, "If I remain alive till next year, I'll fast the 9th as well." So he will be fasting the 9th and the 10th of Muharram. And the scholars of Islam said one of the reasons the Prophet sallallahu alaihi wasallam would fast the 9th is to make sure he is fasting the 10th of Muharram, because there is a probability of miscalculation at the beginning of the month. So the Prophet sallallahu alaihi wasallam, to show that fasting this day is of great importance, he fasted that day because on that day Allah gave Moses victory over the Pharaoh of Egypt, and that is the 10th of Muharram. And since the Prophet said, if I remain alive till next year, I will fast the 9th as well. So the 9th and the 10th. That shows that in commemoration of a great endowment, you can celebrate it each year by performing an act of worship. The Prophet sallallahu alaihi wasallam commemorated the victory given to Moses over the Pharaoh of Egypt by fasting that day. And he said, I will fast this day as well next year. And that shows that every year, that gets repeated every year, you can do it in commemoration of this great endowment, which is to rejoice and celebrate the victory given to Moses over the Pharaoh of Egypt, which is an endowment from Allah subhanahu wa ta'ala. So every year when you fast the 10th of Muharram, you are performing an act of worship on that day, but it is an expression of your thankfulness to Allah subhanahu wa ta'ala for granting victory to Prophet Moses alayhi salam. From this incident and event, the scholars of Islam said, it is praiseable and commendable and recommended to celebrate the birth of Prophet Muhammad sallallahu alaihi wasallam each year as a sign of our thankfulness to Allah subhanahu wa ta'ala for sending Prophet Muhammad sallallahu alaihi wasallam to us. So each year when we celebrate the birth of the Prophet, by how do we celebrate the birth of the Prophet? Reciting Quran, that's number one. Praising Allah subhanahu wa ta'ala, praising the Prophet sallallahu alayhi wa sallam, and distributing food amongst those who are poor and disadvantaged. So with these acts of worship, acts of obedience to Allah subhanahu wa ta'ala, we commemorate the birth of Prophet Muhammad sallallahu alayhi wa sallam. So when we recite Quran, celebrate, and we praise Allah, praise Prophet Muhammad sallallahu alaihi wasallam, we talk about the birth of the Prophet, what happened during his birth, before and after, how the Prophet was raised. When we talk about all these things on that day and we perform acts of worship, these are all recommended acts. And there is no problem in them. Since the Prophet sallallahu alaihi wasallam, why did he fast the 10th of Muharram, for what reason? As he explained, he said, we are more deserving of Moses than you. That means, in priority, we should celebrate this victory that Allah subhanahu wa ta'ala gave to Moses. We should celebrate and rejoice this victory. How did the Prophet sallallahu alaihi wasallam celebrate and rejoice that victory of Moses? By fasting that day, the 10th of Muharram. And the Prophet promised that he will do that each year. So each year on that day, as a sign of his thankfulness to Allah for granting victory to Moses, he would fast this day. Also, Muslims now around the world, when the day of the birth of Prophet Muhammad sallallahu alaihi wasallam comes in, Muslims would perform acts of worship, such as reciting Quran, praising Allah, praising Prophet Muhammad sallallahu alaihi wasallam, distributing food amongst the poor, and so on. And all these acts in general are recommended acts. Let us say, number one, reciting Quran. Allah subhanahu wa ta'ala mentioned in the Quran that we should recite Al-Quran. The Prophet sallallahu alaihi wasallam explained in the hadith what rewards we would get if we recite the Quran. The Prophet said, every letter recited properly with a good intention, one would get 10 units of rewards, 10 hasanat. Then the Prophet sallallahu alaihi wasallam said, I don't say alif lam mim is one letter, rather alif is one letter, lam is one letter, and mim is one letter. So that word alif lam mim makes the three letters. So if you recite this, you get at least 30 units of rewards, at least. But the reward will be multiplied. Depends on one's sincerity. The reward might be multiplied by more than this. But at least a person would get that. So reciting Quran in general, when one recites Quran, he gets rewards from Allah subhanahu wa ta'ala. Number two, praising Allah subhanahu wa ta'ala. Praising Allah also is recommended, such as saying Subhanallah, Alhamdulillah. And the Prophet sallallahu alaihi wasallam said in the hadith, two words are very light on the tongue, meaning very simple to be said, but they are very heavy in the scale of the believer on the day of judgment. So they're very easy when pronounced and said, but on the day of judgment, in the scale of the Muslim, you know, the scale is composed of two pans, one for the rewards and one for the bad deeds. Now, in the pan of the rewards, these two words, although they are very light on the tongue to be said, they don't take much effort from us, but in that scale, in that pan, they are very heavy. They are Subhanallahi wa bihamdih Subhanallahi al-Azim. So if you say Subhanallahi wa bihamdih Subhanallahi al-Azim frequently, that will make your pan of rewards on the day of judgment much heavier. So although they are very simple to be said, Subhanallah wa bihamdi, Subhanallah al-Azim. And these two expressions, in them we are praising Allah and glorifying Allah and clearing Allah from all the attributes of the creations. Subhanallah wa bihamdi means I clear Allah from all the attributes of imperfection and I thank Allah subhanahu wa ta'ala. Then you say Subhanallah al-Azim, I clear Allah, the glorified, from the most glorified and the most exalted from all the attributes of imperfection. So they are praising Allah and they are heavy on the day of judgment. So they are words of praising to Allah subhanahu wa ta'ala and they are very heavy in your scale on the day of judgment. So that's about praising Allah in general. Also Allah subhanahu wa ta'ala said, اذكروا الله ذكرا كثيرا, which means praise Allah frequently. Praise Allah frequently. It's very rewardable that one would get used to say, to praise Allah with good intention in his heart. To say Subhanallah, Subhanallah, Subhanallah. The Prophet sallallahu alaihi wasallam said once, I say Astaghfirullah 100 times daily. The Prophet sallallahu alaihi wasallam says, Astaghfirullah 100 times daily. So, that shows that such acts are very, very rewardable. What about praising Prophet Muhammad sallallahu alaihi wasallam? Praising Prophet Muhammad sallallahu alaihi wasallam is also recommended, and it was confirmed in the hadith that some of the companions praised Prophet Muhammad sallallahu alaihi wasallam solo and in a group. Now, praising Prophet Muhammad sallallahu alaihi wasallam solo was confirmed by the scholars of hadith, narrators of hadith, through the root of Al-Abbas, the uncle of Prophet Muhammad sallallahu alaihi wasallam, who said to the Prophet once, O Messenger of Allah, I have authored a poem in praising you. So he made a poem, authored a poem. In that poem he praised the Prophet. I would like to say it to you. The Prophet sallallahu alaihi wasallam didn't say to him, don't praise me. Rather he said, say it, may Allah protect your teeth. And this is a type of dua, supplication, they used to make. If someone says something that is good, they say to him, may Allah protect your teeth from falling off. That's the meaning of it. So they last for the person. So he said to him, saying, may Allah protect your teeth. And Al-Abbas started saying that poem. In it he said, من قبلها طبت في الظلال وفي مستودع حين يخصف الورق وأنت لما ولدت أشرقت الأرض وضاءت بنورك الأفق. These are two verses of this poem. In it, Al-Abbas, the uncle of the Prophet sallallahu alaihi wasallam, mentioned that when Prophet Muhammad sallallahu alaihi wasallam was born, the whole earth was illuminated. So the whole earth was illuminated by the birth of Prophet Muhammad sallallahu alaihi wasallam, and the eastern and western horizon were illuminated as well by the birth of the Prophet sallallahu alaihi wasallam. Subhanallah, Al-Abbas praised the Prophet and the Prophet praised him, and that shows that such an act of praise the Prophet solo is a recommended matter. Okay, what about in a group? Yeah, that was also confirmed by Imam Ahmad in his Musnad when he narrated that a group of people from Abyssinia, known now as Ethiopia, came to the Prophet sallallahu alaihi wasallam to his mosque. They went inside and as a way of greeting the Prophet, they started dancing by jumping on one leg. This is how they dance. They started jumping on one leg, right and left, praising the Prophet, greeting the Prophet, and they said in their language, what means in Arabic, Abul Qasim Tayyiba, meaning the Prophet sallallahu alaihi wasallam, whose name is Abul Qasim as well, after his eldest son, is a righteous person. So they were saying that in their language. And the Prophet sallallahu alaihi wasallam asked, what do they say? And they said to him, they are saying Abul Qasim Tayyiba. So the Prophet did not say to them, how dare you praise me and in my mosque as well. And they were jumping as a way of expression to express their happiness for meeting the Prophet sallallahu alaihi wasallam. Also, it was narrated that the Prophet sallallahu alaihi wasallam passed by a group of ladies from the clan of An-Najjar, and when they saw the Prophet, they started beating the tambourine, welcoming the Prophet, greeting the Prophet, and they said, what means, how lucky one would be if he is the neighbor of Prophet Muhammad sallallahu alaihi wasallam. And the Prophet sallallahu alaihi wasallam commended them for the saying. So they were praising the Prophet in a group. Now, that shows that praising the Prophet solo or in a group is something recommended in our religion as well. So there is a basis for this. Now, Muslims around the world, during this occasion, when commemorating the birth of the Prophet, what do? They praise the Prophet. Now, a person might be chanting solo and praising the Prophet. Also, they might have a chanting group and the whole group will be praising Prophet Muhammad sallallahu alaihi wasallam. And this is something rewardable and recommended. When it comes to distributing food amongst the poor and disadvantaged, that is as well recommended and rewardable in our religion. Allah Ta'ala said, وَيُطْعِمُونَ الطَّعَامَ عَلَىٰ حُبِّهِ مِسْكِينًا وَيَتِيمًا وَأَسِيرًا. They feed for the sake of Allah those who are poor, those who are orphans, and those who are captives. And here it's referring to the non-believers. So even by feeding non-believers who are in need, with good intention, you will be rewarded for that as well. So what do we deduce from all that? The act of celebrating the Prophet's birth each year is a recommended matter, because Muslims, what they do during this day, they praise Allah, recite Quran, praise Prophet Muhammad, distribute food amongst the poor and needy people. Also, they might perform other acts of worship as well. Now, why they do so? As an expression of the thankfulness to Allah subhanahu wa ta'ala. So this is not something forbidden in our Islam. It's something recommended. Now, the first one who started such an act was the king of Erbil, known as Al-Malik Al-Muzaffar. And that happened after the first 3 centuries since the immigration of Prophet Muhammad sallallahu alaihi wasallam. So after the first 3 centuries, this started to happen. Al-Malik Al-Muzaffar was the first one to start this. He was in Iraq. Al-Malik Al-Muzaffar, the king of Erbil, he was in Iraq. He was the first one to celebrate the Prophet's birth. He was very, very generous, was very kind, was very just and compassionate. So he was an excellent example of the good ruler. At his time, it came to his mind an idea. As a sign of his thankfulness to Allah subhanahu wa ta'ala, he thought it's a good idea that I would gather people on this occasion and we can benefit from that gathering. Actually, what he did, he gathered the scholars, the narrators of hadith, the interpreters of the Quran, and he gathered the poor and needy people, and he slaughtered thousands of sheep and camels and cows on that day. And he asked everyone from the scholars to talk about the Prophet. Someone started talking about the pregnancy of Amina, his mother. One started talking about his birth and what happened before and after. One started talking about the Prophet's biography during his lifetime. So everyone started talking about the Prophet, about his life. Then after that, he asked all people to come and they started eating. Now the scholars at his time praised his act, even they rushed to author a book about Al-Mawlid specifically to the king to be read on that day. Abu al-Khattab ibn Dihya, one of the great scholars, rushed and wrote a book about the Prophet's birth. And he gave it to that king, and the king was so happy with it. So every year they started reading that book. Now Muslims around the world, they do gather on this occasion, and they read the story of the Mawlid, Prophet's birth, and they praise the Prophet, and they say some chants as well in praising Prophet Muhammad sallallahu alaihi wasallam. After that, the scholars continued to do this. Ibn Hajar al-Asqalani, one of the great scholars of Islam, and he is a well-known narrator of hadith as well, authored many poems in praising Prophet Muhammad sallallahu alaihi wasallam. Up to now, Muslims, after hundreds of years, are still chanting these verses of his poems. Up to now. Also, Imam Suyuti, the well-known scholar as well, authored a book. And in that book, he mentioned that people ask about this act people are doing these times. They gather during on the day of the Prophet's birth. They praise the Prophet, they talk about his thought, like his life. Then after that, they would make a great meal and they ask those who are poor and needy to come and eat. What's the judgment of doing so? Imam al-Suyuti said, what they do, all classified as amongst the acts of obedience to Allah subhanahu wa ta'ala. So Imam al-Suyuti in his book commended such act as well. Now Muslims, from the time Al-Malik al-Muzaffar started celebrating the Prophet's birth, up to this moment, celebrate the Prophet's birth around the world. And the scholars of Ahl Sunnah wal Jama'ah considered this as an act of worship, as a commended matter as well. They praised this act, all of them. Allah said, وَمَا أَرْسَلْنَاكَ إِلَّا رَحْمَةً لِلْعَالَمِينَ. Allah sent Prophet Muhammad sallallahu alayhi wasallam as a mercy to the whole world. So when we celebrate his birth, as if each year on that day, we remember that on that day the Prophet was born. So we say, oh Allah, we thank you for sending Prophet Muhammad sallallahu alayhi wasallam to us. However, you have to be cautious about something. There is a book that is called Mawlid al-Arus. Mawlid al-Arus. Now, if you want to translate it literally, it would mean the birth of the groom. And they mean by it, they want to talk about the birth of the Prophet. In that book, which is not for one of the scholars of Islam, rather, one of the Europeans, researchers about Middle Eastern books called Brockelman, he attributed this book to Imam Ibn al-Jawzi. He said this book belongs to Ibn al-Jawzi. While in fact, Ibn al-Jawzi is like disowns such a book. He doesn't accept it. In that book, they say something that is against the belief of Muslims. They say that Allah subhanahu wa ta'ala took a part of his illuminated face, that's what they say, and said to it, be Muhammad, and it became Muhammad. So they mean by Allah subhanahu wa ta'ala is a mass of illumination, and part of it is Prophet Muhammad sallallahu alaihi wasallam, and this is blasphemous. This is blasphemous. So this book is known to many people, and some of them, they don't know what is in it, and they might read it on the 12th of Rabi' al-Awwal. So just be cautious and warned against this book that is called Mawlid al-Arus. However, the scholars did author some books about the Prophet's birth. Now in these books, they mention about the story of the Prophet's birth. So we tell you briefly, and we can learn from it a lot. They say, Amina, the mother of Prophet Muhammad sallallahu alaihi wasallam, got pregnant with the Prophet on the first night of Rajab. When she got pregnant with Prophet Muhammad sallallahu alaihi wasallam, she used to see the birds above her, and whenever she used to go to get some water from the well, the water in the well would rise up to the surface, the top of the well, and she would get the water from it. So without putting any effort to pull that bucket out of the well. So the water would rise to the top of the well and she would grab water and drink. And she used to hear the tasbih of the angels around her. And she told her husband about this, and he told her this is a sign of you being pregnant with someone that is very, very special. And that's for his honor. All these things, strange things are happening for the honor of the one in your stomach, in your womb. Then she said, I saw a dream. I saw a big tree. Great and enormous tree. And there were stars on that tree. I looked at these stars. I found one, the brightest amongst all of them, with the greatest illumination of light. And while I was looking at it and watching it, it fell off into my lap. Then I heard someone saying to me, take the good tidings, O Amina, as you are pregnant with the master of the worlds. She woke up and she mentioned that to her husband. He said to her, let's go to that person, Khalifa ibn Attab. He knows how to interpret the dreams. She went to him and she told him the dream. He said, that tree is Prophet Ibrahim alayhi salam. So it's a sign or symbol of Prophet Ibrahim. And the stars on it are the prophets from his descendants. And that twinkling star and the brightest amongst them is a prophet that will emerge at this time. Allah will give him victory. He will knock down all the idols and he will spread the right belief east and west. Now regarding this particular star falling off into your lap, that means you're going to get pregnant with this prophet and you're going to give birth to that prophet. So she came back and she was very happy. Then the father of the prophet got sick and then he died. And Amina was still pregnant with the prophet sallallahu alaihi wasallam about 6 months of her pregnancy. So the prophet is about to be born as an orphan. And that was for her wisdom as well. Now, later on, Amina said, on the first month of my pregnancy, while I was in my house, I saw a person coming in. And he was pointing to my stomach and saying, how lucky, Amina, you are. You are pregnant with the master of the worlds, Prophet Muhammad sallallahu alaihi wasallam. And she said to him, who are you? And he said, I'm Adam. And she said to him, what do you want? And he told her and gave her the greetings and the good tidings that she's pregnant with the master of the worlds, Prophet Muhammad sallallahu alaihi wasallam. The following month, Prophet Sheath came to her, then Idris and Nuh and so on. So during the 9 months of her pregnancy, each month a prophet used to come to her and greet her and give her the good tidings of being pregnant with Prophet Muhammad sallallahu alaihi wasallam. Then on the 9th month, Prophet Isa alayhi salam came in and gave her the good tidings that she's pregnant with Prophet Muhammad and she's going to give birth to him on this month. Now on that night, the 12th of Rabi' al-Awwal, she was alone at home, and Abdul Muttalib, the grandfather of the Prophet, because he left her at home, so he locked the doors, so no one would come in, and she was left alone. At that moment she felt with the baby wanting to come out, so it's due. She started having not the contractions a woman would have these days. Now she started having the feeling that she's about to give birth to the Prophet. She said, I started crying because I was alone in the house. Then suddenly while she was crying, she saw from the corner of the house, four women came out of the corner of the house. And one sat next to her head, the other one next to her feet, one on the right, one on the left. She looked at him and she felt comfortable and relaxed. She said, "Who are you that Allah subhanahu wa ta'ala sent you to me at this critical moment to help me and relieve my hardship?" Then the first one came and she said, Sarah, the wife of Prophet Ibrahim. The second one was Hajar. The third one was Asiya. And the fourth one was Maryam bint Imran. So Maryam, Asiya, Sarah and Hajar, the greatest woman, came to her to help her and witness her delivering the master of the world's Prophet Muhammad sallallahu alayhi wasallam. Then she said, "Suddenly I heard like a movement between earth and the sky. I saw an angel with three flags in his hands. He put one in the east, one in the west, and one on al-Masjid al-Haram." Then after that, she said, "I started feeling thirsty." So I complained about this, about feeling thirsty. Then an angel came from the sky with a bucket filled with water from paradise, sweeter than honey. It has a smell nicer than musk, and it's whiter than milk. I drank from it, and I felt with happiness when I drank from it. Then at this moment, I felt that the baby is due to come out. Then at that specific moment, an angel came in, and he passed his wing, cast it over my stomach, and he said, "Come down, O Messenger of Allah." She said, "Allah helped me, and I gave birth to Prophet Muhammad sallallahu alaihi wasallam." When she was asked, Amina, about her pregnancy, she said, "I never experienced what other women would experience during their pregnancy. I never felt with heaviness. When I delivered the Prophet sallallahu alaihi wasallam, it was so easy. And when he came out sallallahu alaihi wasallam, he was born circumcised already, with the umbilical cord already cut. That was done as well. The umbilical cord, it was cut already. And the Prophet sallallahu alaihi wasallam came out like relying and leaning on his hands, looking at the sky, and a great illumination of light came out with him, that it illuminated for me the palaces in Busra. So while she was in Mecca, she was able to see the palaces in Busra with that great illumination of light. Now the scholars of Islam said here something, that for Amina to see such a great illumination of light and to be able to see the palaces in Busra, she is supposed to be a righteous Muslim. So Amina was a righteous Muslim. Her husband was a believer as well. Imam Abu Hanifa, may Allah raise his rank, said the parents of the Prophet sallallahu alaihi wasallam did not die as blasphemers. It's not impossible that Allah subhanahu wa ta'ala created in their hearts the guidance. That's not impossible. In one of the battles, one of the companions called Zayd ibn Duthinna, he was captured by the non-believers. They captured him. And then they introduced him to death. They want to kill him. Now, when they introduced him to killing, they want to kill him, Abu Sufyan said to him, "O Zayd, don't you wish that at this moment you are at your home with your family and Muhammad is in your place and we chop off his head and we kill him? Don't you wish that?" Zayd said to him, "I don't wish that Prophet Muhammad sallallahu alaihi wasallam at his place now where he is and one thorn would get into his foot in replacement of my death." To that extent, he wouldn't wish that if he will be relieved from that and only one thorn would go into the skin of the Prophet sallallahu alaihi wasallam. Then Abu Sufyan, at that time he was a non-believer, he said, I've never seen companions loving the master as the companions of Muhammad loving Muhammad. The Prophet sallallahu alaihi wasallam said in the hadith, and I'll conclude my lesson with this, I urge you to take care of my beloved ones. And they said, the companion said, aren't we your beloved ones? He said, you are my companions. Of course he loves them. But to show that there are special ones in this nation, he said, you are my companions. And my beloved ones are those who come after you by a long time. They wish to see me in return of losing the wealth and the children. So they're ready to lose everything just to be able to see Prophet Muhammad sallallahu alaihi wasallam. So they would ready to sacrifice everything, obviously, just to see Prophet Muhammad sallallahu alaihi wasallam. Those are called Ahbab Rasulullah sallallahu alaihi wasallam. We ask Allah subhanahu wa ta'ala to gather us on the day of judgment with the Prophet sallallahu alaihi wasallam under his banner and in paradise as well. Ameen. And Allah knows best. We say La ilaha illallah 3 times.
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1: Welcome, listeners, to Beneath the Surface, a series for those men who suffer in silence. 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
0: Welcome back. Today, I'm joined with Mikhail Imanov, and today we are going to speak about why sometimes men suffer in silence. Mikhail is a counselor. So my brother, can you tell us a bit about your background in working with men's mental health and some of the things that you do in this space?
2: Yeah, thank you for having me on. Good afternoon to yourself and everyone else. May Allah bless you all. Well, I work as a counselor

0: Masvidal was not in the East at the time. So, you know, just like many of the UFC fighters, mixed martial artists, they went through bullying and things like that. That was kind of one of the reasons I went to martial arts myself, you know. So, like, there's all these things that led to me becoming a counselor. One was I need to just kind of help myself, but there wasn't a help available. Mm. And I did suffer in silence tremendously. So that kind of, I had to just keep learning to get better and to improve my own mental health state. There was a lot of trauma. There was a lot of difficulty there. There was a lot of anxiety and hardship. And I had to almost, at a very young age, be almost like a mentor and a support network for many other young guys that were going through stuff as well. So I had to educate myself just to be able to benefit them as well. I had multiple kind of groups of guys that needed help in life. So I had to just keep educating myself, both in mental health and sociology, and also in Islamic sciences, just so I could benefit them in all areas of their lives. It's a very interesting life story. Just I can't fit it in a short talk.
1: Yeah, I understand. It's very inspiring stuff, even though it's brief. Inshallah, in a later date, we can get the opportunity to go more in deep detail. But for now, I'll start off with my first question, which is, why do men sometimes struggle to speak when they are facing, you know, mental health challenges? Why is it sometimes difficult for them to seek help?
0: Some of the sisters are going to want to rip my head off. They're not going to like me, maybe, and they might get angry at me.
1: Mm.
0: It's because we're not believed. We're not listened to by ourselves, our parents, so by our other guys, by parents, and also females, whether it be wives, sisters, mothers, and so forth. There's a lot of that. So amongst guys, which, you know, a lot of us don't know how to listen. We've never been taught active listening. So we usually just offer a lot of solutions. And that's all we do. I'll actually give you an example. My father, who's a very, very intelligent human being, like one of the most intelligent human beings I've ever met.
1: Mm.
0: One day I was telling him like about my problems. This was before I was a counselor. And I was just telling him about my problems that I was going through. And he kept just offering a solution. Like, that wouldn't work because of this reason. He kept offering another solution. I thought, well, that wouldn't work because of this reason. Mm. And he just kept going. And then he's like, well, what do you want from me? You know, because I'm like, what do you want from me? He said, I'm like, I just want you to listen.
1: Mm.
0: It's like it never occurred to him at that time. He was probably like 60 years old. Like, never occurred to him in 60 years that a guy could be sitting there and he's just sharing with you because he just wants you to listen.
1: Mm.
0: Whereas women don't have that as much. Women regularly share, like, you know, share with each other things. And guys, it's like there's no sharing. And if there is, there's no listening. And you get shamed a lot. So another example was, at one time, I thought I got a diagnosis for something that I had like 6 months to live, right?
1: Mm.
0: It didn't. And then when I heard that news, I had a tear come down my eye, just one tear, singular tear,
1: mm.
0: right? And I had like these guys that I was mentoring, and they all looked at me like I had committed a crime, right? I had committed a crime, and they're like, what's going on, kind of thing, you know?
1: Yeah.
0: Like almost like I was scared of death, and I was just like, dude, I'm a human being, I have feelings and emotions, you know, like I feel sad. But then I realized like they couldn't empathize at all, so I just had to just be tough.
1: Mm.
0: And so your brain starts to program from a young age that if you do talk, it's going to be used against you. If you don't talk, you're gonna have to tough it out, and eventually you get to a stage where it's like it's much more natural for men, where they get depressed.
1: Mm.
0: Men get depressed a lot easier than women, but women do as well. Don't get me wrong, believe me, they do. However, men just seem to be almost like they have a natural susceptibility to getting depressed, and
1: yeah.
0: That's how you find like the world averages are. Suicide: the 7 out of 9 people that commit suicide are men. Because of this, how many guys feel, they don't feel like they're listened to, they're not heard, and then that just left it up. And sometimes you've just gone through stuff in life and you're struggling and you need just someone to hear you out and not offer a solution, just hear you out and validate what you're saying. And I guess that lack of validation and lack of being heard is really like it's messing with the mental health of guys, and that's what happens. They never, and sometimes when I have clients and they, for the first time, have someone who's actually listening to them, like actually for the first time in their entire

0: wave. They're crying. They've never been heard. The guy's 40 years old. He's never been heard one time in his life. You sit there and silently listen to him, and you repeat back what he said to show him that you've understood what he said, and he'll start to cry and get emotional. It's very healing. It's very healing.
1: Yeah. So a big part of this, a big part of why, you know, men, subhanAllah, they sometimes struggle to express themselves, or sometimes they might think that they have to deal with all the problems by themselves, is the media, or what they see on social media, and what they think that men are supposed to be like without maybe emotion or something like this. So can you explain how media affects men's perception of mental health?
0: Well, they make kind of women see men in a certain way, because they can do a lot of propaganda against men and masculinity being toxic, which it's not. Toxic is toxic. It's something. You could be female, that's toxic. You could be male, that's toxic. If you're toxic, you're toxic. It doesn't really matter if you're a male or a female. If you're a toxic person, male will help you get you out of that. However, you know, they show masculinity as toxic, and that's kind of the a lot of times. So you feel like you have to, like, if you're shown as like essentially your nature is toxic, and then that affects the opposite sex, and they kind of treat you differently as well. And then also, yes, there is the other side, which is like, you just have to be tough, man. You have to tough it out no matter how much you're going through. You know, like I said, that example where I thought I had 6 months to live. You know, I've had other moments like that where I've just had to suck it up and deal with it. Doesn't matter what's happening. And sometimes you run out of the ability to be able to deal with it. And they do make, however, I would say more than you being tough, they make men look horrible and terrible. There's a lot of propaganda against men and masculinity. And they even make healthy masculinity look toxic. So you have to almost feminize yourself just to be accepted and to not look like you're toxic. And that's kind of whereas when you look at it, Rasulullah sallallahu alayhi wa sallam, he was compassionate. He was merciful. He did actively listen. You look at him, he was a great listener. So when you look at him in that way, guys just need some compassion. So a bit of empathy goes a long way. Rasulullah was, you know, was not weak, or he definitely wasn't feminine, right? He was very masculine.
1: Yeah,
0: the most masculine. However, his compassion, his mercy, just a bit of compassion. So yeah, it kind of doesn't allow you to have that self-compassion. And guys are very rough on themselves because of those things. Because like you're stuck. You're neither here nor are you there. So you're neither here nor there. And then you have an identity crisis.
1: Yeah,
0: whether you realize it or not. And then you don't want to be the other thing because it's against your fitra. So you're really split.
1: Yeah, and a lot of people end up confused, and subhanAllah, they have these issues about they don't know what their identity is and things like that.
0: Yeah, massive identity crisis is happening right now in the society. And it's unfortunately very purposefully done.
1: Yeah, definitely.
0: Definitely. There's no doubt about it.
1: So moving on. What strategies, because we talked about how sometimes it's important just to be able to listen to people's problems, for people to express their problems, what strategies can we employ to encourage men to talk about their problems that they may be facing?
0: Well, first, we could just kind of, you know, ourselves listen to them. You know, just like listen and just absorb what they're saying. From their perspective, put yourself in their shoes, right? This is what we call like empathetic listening. You put yourself in their shoes as though you are them while they're listening. So then you'd be like, let's say I'm listening to someone who's a Lebanese brother who comes from such and such background, who's from such so-and-so family, to the best of my ability, whatever I know about him, right? Yeah. I'm listening to him as he's talking to me. I am the Lebanese brother. I'm in his shoes. I'm from his family. Let's say I'm from the Kanj family or Zab family or whatever family, right? I'm there and I'm listening to the guy. From his perspective, his age group, to the best of my ability, I'm hearing the words that he's saying. And I'm dealing with him in a way that's compassionate, which is basically, if I had a very good friend or a family member that I cared for who was a guy, if he was going through that particular thing, how would I treat him? How would I? And this is how guys need to treat themselves too, by the way. Stop being so harsh and hard on yourself. Stop being all or nothing. Like, let's you know, not just dismiss or then completely be harsh on yourself. Essentially, it's to make sure that you listen and you deal with them in a way as you would a very close best friend in a compassionate manner. What would you do? Would you encourage them or would you put them down? Would you make the problem worse, which happens a lot of times where people try and fix it or they don't listen properly and they misunderstand and then they turn it into an argument and they wonder how come their husband or brother or son doesn't open up to them anymore.
1: Mm.
0: It's like because the guy eventually did the math, anything I say can and will be used against me now or later.
1: Mm.
0: And so you have to not do that. If you do, then you're basically saying you speaking your honest truth is going to be punished.
1: Mm.
0: Well, what do you think that's going to happen to this guy? And the same thing is talk to them in these moments, especially as you would to a very close, beloved friend of yours, compassionately. And that will go, just those two things, to keep it simple, will go a very, very long way. And also for them to encourage them, you're a human being. You're going to feel certain things in life. If you can't, like it's not the end of the world to go and ask, get help from people who are professionals in this field, who are, you know, who are also guys like me, for example, who can benefit you. At the end of the day, we benefit each other all the time, you know. So it's just that encouragement where you don't want to put too much pressure because guys can get stubborn. Yeah. However, just that very compassionate type of encouragement and just letting them know that there are things like that, maybe even giving them a name or a website or something like that, and then you leave it with them and just see how it goes from there and just be there, just essentially in that way.
1: Now, how do cultural barriers affect how men view and deal with their emotions?
0: We can lock things down. Like sometimes there's all different expectations, whether it be academic or family dynamics, or the eldest, you know, male could be like this, or the mother could be very rough, or depends. Like, let's, you know, say you're a Manyawi and you can aim at a Manyawi person and you want to divorce your wife because you're both miserable and you hate each other, right? Mm-hmm. Like, if you're at that stage of this massive resentment. However, if you do, your dad's never going to talk to you again.
1: Mm-hmm.
0: Never. Like, he's going to ignore you for the rest of your life. That's an example, for example, where there's nothing you can do about that. Like, it's a really dodgy situation. And every culture has different things. If you're Pakistani or you're Bangladeshi or whatever you may be, Malaysian, there's all these different dynamics in every culture. So there needs to be some kind of open-mindedness.
1: Yeah.
0: Maybe going to an imam that is also plugged into the psychological side of things and try and, you know, open up those avenues where there can be communication, where it's like, because the culture is going to be what it is. We just have to remember this. Culture is not supposed to be a prison or a source of torture and suffering. It's supposed to actually benefit us. If it's not benefiting us, then you have to leave that part of your culture behind.
1: Mm-hmm.
0: If it's harming you and it's harming others, then don't leave it alone. There's no use in that. That's against the sunnah of the Prophet. So very simply, if it's imprisoning you, if it's harming you, leave it behind and replace it with something better. You're
1: mm-hmm.
0: probably going to find something sooner that's tremendously better, that has no harm, that has nur and barakah in it, because it's the sunnah. It's the best way. So regardless of what issue you're having culturally, but a lot of times it's like this. It's the imprisonment and the suffering of certain aspects of the culture that are literally antithetical, like opposing the teachings of Islam. And sometimes it's just the parents, look, maybe you want your son to be a doctor. You want him to be, you know, something, make something of himself, because your life is really, really hard and you have to go the hard way. You're trying to push him now to make life easy. There's an encouraging way for someone. He doesn't have to be weak. We're not trying to train weak people here, weakling. Yeah. However, there is a compassionate way where we're not insulting or belittling or calling them horrible things. There is a way to have it both ways. You know, Rasulullah said, look how he, by the will of Allah and the tawfiq of Allah, how he developed, you know, tens of thousands of great sahaba that were amazing, the best of us. Look at his way. If you're doing something that's opposing his way, you're not doing it the right way. You can hear many times, well, my dad was worse on me. He used to wake me up in the middle of the night and beat me up for no reason. Like, I'm sorry that happened to you. However, that doesn't justify what you're doing to me.
1: Mm-hmm. Mm-hmm.
0: to just take it easy, be merciless. Like, you can be, develop very tough people that can be resilient, yet do it in a compassionate, merciful way. Because a lot of times, you think the Sahaba were weakling? No, they're tougher than me and you times 20, 30. I'm not joking,
1: yeah,
0: literally.
1: Yeah, yeah.
0: Yeah, seriously, look what they did and they accomplished. What were they afraid of? However, how did Rasulullah deal with them? Compassionately.
1: Mm.
0: Yeah, he was a man with them. However, he was still compassionate. However, there's a balance there of you can build resilient people, however, doing it the right way, not the wrong way. Or else there is a toxic way of doing it, and that develops toxic people who then go harm other people, or they harm themselves. That's why 7 out of 9 people are men.
1: Mm. Definitely. Now, for those men who still, you know, struggle to speak up about their problems, is there any way for, you know, family or friends of these people to observe signs in men that are struggling from mental health issues?
0: Yeah, definitely. Like, you can usually see like a sadness about them, a sorrow, maybe like prison. Just they kind of always want to be alone. They don't want to get out of bed. They don't really have much to say. And just like kind of, you can see like these hopelessness. Sometimes they do have like outbursts of anger or just being annoyed pretty often.
1: Mm-hmm.
0: Like those types of things you have to notice. Like if someone's always angry, or very easily agitated or irritated, things like that. If they just seem uninterested in the world anymore, like things around them and doing things or activities, that's usually the sign that, you know, if you're married, if he's uninterested in intimate life with his wife all of a sudden, you know, sleep issues, these types of things, or especially usually sleeping too much is a sign. It's kind of usually when it's a very bad sign. When you see someone starting to sleep a lot, they're usually, especially if it's going on for a while, they usually, I would say, like 8 out of 10 times depressed. So basically, you'll see sadness or sorrow, or they'll just feel like you can tell them as like they're lost, they don't know what to do, or the way they are, they'll just be very distant, not really interacting with people. Maybe sleeping a lot and things like that. And just very irritated, very easily agitated. They just want to be left alone a lot of the times. They just want to be left alone. That's a pretty big one. There's other ones you can go online and even Google stuff if you want. However, these are just some, I guess, that you could see pretty quickly.
1: Yeah.
0: And sometimes they do try and ask for help, you know. And however, even I one time, I was at a madrasa listening like after a sahba, and there was some brother who came in who I didn't know, and I wanted to go home at that time. It was reasonably late, you know, and yeah. So I kind of gave this guy about 20 minutes. He came in and I didn't know him at all, and he just started saying, "I heard you were a counselor." I'm like, "Yep." And he's like, some brother introduced him, and he started telling me, "Look, I feel he had come over from Turkey, and he had said that he, you know, he was feeling like this and feeling down, and he had you know, some suicidal ideation, you know." Well, I was sitting in a way where he would open up, so he did open up, and I just was like, after about 20 minutes or so, I was like, "My brother, like, here's some things you could do for now, and then come back to me in 2 weeks after you've done this stuff, and then we'll inshallah resolve them together, you know."
1: Yeah.
0: And then I went to the same place like 2 weeks later, and I heard that he had hung himself.
1: Wow.
0: Yeah, and his friend was shattered, you know. So obviously, and he could have just gone back to Bangkok, to home to Turkey. His whole misery was he didn't feel okay here, and his parents were calling him back there, and he was happy back home. However, instead of doing that, he hung himself. So that. Sometimes there is kind of like a flawed logic that guys have, and they have these impulsive moments. So kind of be careful with impulsive people, because the impulsiveness is very, very dangerous in either direction.
1: Mm.
0: You could be impulsive and then murder someone and be in jail for the rest of your life. You could be impulsive and do something like this to yourself. So it's very, very, very careful around. If you're an impulsive person, be aware of this side of you. Get some help. Just because you are doesn't mean you have to be. It's not a life sentence.
1: Mm.
0: Just as you've learned or you have something, you can also learn other behaviors to replace it that are healthy behaviors. Because it's not a life sentence. Just because you are doesn't mean what is how I've always been. Doesn't mean it's how you will always have to be, though. That's not how it works. All of the science, all of the studies show that you can change, and it doesn't cost you an arm or a leg to change. There's very specific ways that help you change, and it's not that hard. And you can become the person that you never thought you could be. Be patient in being the person that you're supposed to be. You know, no one's a finished product. Everyone's a work in progress. Just remember that.
1: It's important to keep that hope so that inshallah they can, you know, work on becoming a better person. You spoke about how, you know, that brother introduced you as a counselor. So can you explain a bit about the importance of people who are going through issues to seek, you know, trustworthy advisors to help them out?
0: Absolutely. Look, if you're sick, you're going to go to the doctor, aren't you? If you have a virus or something else, right? If you need surgery, you're going to go to a surgeon. You know, that's how it is. If you have a religious issue, you're going to go to the imam or sheikh. When you have these types of issues, you go to the professionals. You go get the assistance you need. It's going to sound like there's shame in it. Is there shame going to the doctor? Is there shame going to the surgeon? Is there a shame going to the imam and asking a question about stuff or something else that you don't know? It's just part of life. Same thing. Some people feel like they failed at life, therefore they have to see a counselor or a psychologist. No. It means you're struggling. And you're struggling like everyone else. The mujahideh is part of life. You don't always have to do everything yourself. Even Rasulullah ﷺ had sahaba, right? He didn't do it. It wasn't just Rasulullah ﷺ versus the world, right? All right? So this is not something that we're supposed to do it alone. Since people of before that were living hundreds of years ago didn't do it. There was a very communal type of society. Now we're living in something very quite the opposite. So yes, if you reach out and ask for help, those people are professionals. They know, and they're human beings. A lot of them have gone through hardships very similar, if not the same stuff that you're going through right now. Right? So they're going to understand you, because a lot of times the reason they entered the field was due to the fact that they actually suffered themselves, and they had to get themselves out. And after that, they became very passionate about helping people that were in similar situations. So you're going to get a lot of empathy. You're going to get people to actually get it and understand you. So that in itself is going to be worth it, because you're going to be heard and understood and on a level that you've never been before, inshallah.
1: Inshallah. Now, if some people, they fail to, you know, seek help, they fail to, you know, talk to someone about their problems, they might go to alternate coping methods. So what are some, like, poor coping methods that men sometimes turn to if they are unable to seek that proper help?
0: I can't think of much good that people usually do. If they do self-compassion, if they treat themselves in a way that is, they would treat a very close friend, like I said, that kind of way, that would be good. However, usually, like, alcohol, drugs, self-medication, self-medicating, through those means. So that's kind of the usually what people go to. Sometimes they have so much trauma or whatever in them that they can be aggressive as well, or even violent, as they don't even realize that they're traumatized. Like, I was traumatized and I didn't in my 20s, and I made a lot of mistakes. No breaking the law. However, I made a lot of dumb mistakes and things that I'm not proud of.
1: Yeah.
0: However, at that time, I didn't realize I was completely traumatized. I didn't realize it till after the fact. When I looked back, I was like, my God, I was so traumatized, and I was living in survival. I just didn't even know it. At that time, you don't realize it. After the fact, after all this, like, everything, looking back, I was like, wow, as clear as day, I was super traumatized. So it's kind of those things. There's a lot of just self-medicating, being lashing out. He's going through some stuff. He needs some help. And if he doesn't go through help that kind of way, they're going to turn to stuff like marijuana and other things like that, or other worse things to self-medicate. And there's always, and as much as they try and push marijuana, it's like marijuana is pretty cool and it's fine. It's really not. I remember my father went to the mental health institute, the health place in the Cumberland Hospital.
1: Yeah.
0: So they have a mental health thing there. He went there, and the doctor there, that they had people there that were now, you know, had to be institutionalized. These people, you know, they couldn't live in society. He said over 85% of the people that come here is due to marijuana.
1: Wow.
0: And when I deal with people, a lot of people enter to help mental health states and situations due to smoking marijuana, which is really, I mean, maybe because it's laced with something, I'm not sure. However, there's a huge correlation between marijuana and mental health deteriorating further, or it triggering off things in people. Mm. It happens a lot. Happens all the time. Happens every day. Yeah, just get help from where you need. If you're already in it and it's like you feel like I'm already too deep, get help. You know, get help that can help you get out of these addictions. A lot of people we deal with have addiction, and so this is not abnormal, and it's not a life sentence. You can replace it with something that's going to be much more fulfilling and better for you and for those who love you.
1: Mm, definitely. And do you have any final advice for our listeners?
0: Try and put yourself in their shoes. When you do and you actively listen, and, you know, maybe later on you can offer a solution. First, just listen and hear and understand. Just understand what they're going through. You don't have to suffer with them per se. Just at the very least, understand and get where they're coming from. Put yourself in their shoes and never punish someone for being honest. Yeah, obviously there's a way to be honest. Like maybe someone, if they're constantly being very rough about it, that's a different story. Maybe you can have a conversation there. However, encourage honesty, or else you're developing people who don't want to talk or share, or you, in certain cultures I've observed that, this is not all of them, however, there's like a higher percentage, they become chronic pathological liars and deceivers, because their parents wouldn't give them any opportunity to be honest. They were always punished for being honest. And when you're dealing with these people, they're really just, they will not stop lying. They can't stop lying, as their system, their nervous system has equated lying and deceiving with survival. That's what you're basically developing. You're developing liars and deceivers. And one last thing, stop cursing people. Stop doing bad dua. And if you want to make it English, bad duas to people. If you're that angry, walk away. Do something else. Don't do bad dua. Especially if you're in the right, don't do bad dua to any other believer. Don't do bad dua to people in the ummah and to each other. And then wonder how come this guy is like this, or he's getting worse, or why is he a failure? Why does everything get worse? And I'm telling you, like, from personal experience, people used to bed to us and they would say, may your kids make you vomit blood.
1: Wow.
0: You know, and worse than that. What? And this is coming from people that are supposed to love me the most. Like, I'm not saying it's my parents, but very close people to me. But you understand, like, they may never see the light of day. You know what happened? I couldn't leave my house for 10 years. Wow. And everyone's like, why can't this guy leave his house? Well, I don't know. I heard the bad dua, may you never see the light of day. Maybe more than 20 times in my life, if one of them sucks, you know, that could be a reason. You see, like, I understand, especially boys, they can be naughty growing up, they could run amok, they could make a lot of mistakes. Don't do bad dua to your family members, to anyone, to any Muslim. If you have some issue, resolve it the right way.
1: Okay, my brother, barakallahu fikum. Thank you for joining us today.
0: Jazakallah, much appreciated, and thank you for the. Or, you know, you're, you know, I guess it's part of your job, but you're a great
1: listener, mashallah. It's a pleasure to listen to you, my brother.
0: My pleasure, and may Allah bless you all during these 10 days. And please do dua for your brother, Mikai.
1: Inshallah.
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Hello, dear listeners. Welcome back to another installment of the program, The Youth Panel. I hope you've all been having an amazing day. I hope you've all been having an amazing week. You've been going good and things have been going, as they say, things have been going your way. We have a very interesting program in store for you today, focused on the topic of relationship building. Now, relationships are varied, come in different forms, different contexts, different situations, and it is an important skill to be able to build relationships with people, meaningful relationships, and many benefits arise out of that. As you become accustomed, I will be attempting to first start off by describing the importance of this skill, why it is something that will benefit you in more aspects of your life than one. Once that is done, I will then move into the next part of our program, which is describing how to build and develop this skill of relationship building.

All right, so if I was to start off by describing what a relationship is, what do I mean by a relationship when I say relationship building? It's basically about building a connection with people, a meaningful, lasting connection with people that you meet, people that you've met, and going about and what benefits that brings to you. Important thing I want to start here, it's not just about building relationships with new people, it's also about improving and developing the relationships you've had for a long time with people that you've known, be it your family, be it old friends. The skills we're going to be talking about today will help you develop those skills over time and improve your relationships, as well as developing and building new relationships with the people that you meet. So let's start off with the importance of building new relationships.

So, first of all, dear listeners, there are many, many, many clear and easy to understand ways in which we can build new relationships. And the benefits of them are very, very, very clear. First of all, when you have good, meaningful relationships, more often than not, people's so-called mental health will be much better. You will feel happier. You will feel more stable. You will feel more support and more connected to people, which will in turn make you feel better about yourself. It'll help avoid the different issues that may arise out of feeling loneliness or a lack of connection with people. If you go about life just interacting with people on what's known as a superficial basis, you don't really develop those meaningful, long-lasting connections and relationships with them. Instead, it's just you'll feel separated from them and that you just focus on the certain tasks that you're doing. So let's say you are in a workplace environment and you have a relationship with a coworker and you are just focused on the work you are doing. Your relationship doesn't stem beyond that. There's no real connection between you two. Then oftentimes than not, you will still feel the loneliness even if you are spending an entire day with that person. So it's important for your own happiness and your own sense of fulfillment that you are able to build those meaningful, lasting relationships and connections with people. Furthermore, we did say we are speaking about relationships in the contexts of workplace, school, university, home, because again, this is a youth program, the youth panel, and all these different aspects of our lives are what we are focusing on trying to improve. So when it does come to work, university, and school, having meaningful, lasting relationships helps increase your productivity. But how? When you are able to rely on people, when you are able to interact with people and feel like you're not constantly looking over your shoulder to make sure no one's gonna, as they say, backstab you or cause you trouble or whatever it is, you're able to focus more on the task, on the work you are trying to do, which will in turn increase your productivity in a workplace context, be it in a context of school or university. You'll be able to focus more on your task and thus increase productivity. That's not to mention the benefits that come from actually working with a team effectively. If you have effective relationships and have built effective connections with those people, you will be able to work better with them in a team, which will in turn mean that you will be able to strengthen your output and increase your productivity that bit more. The next thing, when you have good relationships with people, we kind of touched on this in the point before, you will be able to have more effective teamwork. Teamwork is one of those things that you will very rarely avoid at university, at work, at school, or even at home. So if you do have those deep-rooted, those meaningful relationships with the range of different people that you are working with, your output as a team will be improved because, again, you understand each other better. You're able to communicate better. You're able to put a message across better or even interact with one another in a much more effective way. And that's what we mean when we say having better relationships with people will lead to more effective teamwork between you all and thus improve your output, spreading the benefit to not just you, but everybody else within your team. The next thing is that it is effective for personal growth. You as a person, when you're able to go in there and effectively form a relationship with other people that you meet, what will happen? You'll be able to grow as a person. You'll develop this network around you of people you can rely on, of people who actually care for you and care about your well-being and your benefit and your growth as a person, which will in turn give you the benefit of succeeding and feeling courage to succeed because everybody around you will be pushing you and will add to one another. Your skills will become the skills of the other person because they can rely on you to effectively use those skills to help them achieve a goal and vice versa. And imagine if you have 10 of those people, 20 of those people around you in different aspects of your life, suddenly as a whole, you become more effective, more useful, more talented, and can thus grow as individuals and as a team. So
Hope it's been made clear the benefits of relationships. We have focused mainly on a workplace university setting, but also if we do go at home and you focus on your relationships with your friends and family, you focus on your relationships at a personal level, then again, it will also lead to more happiness. It will also lead to improved morale and fulfillment, and will thus effectively lead to you becoming a happier, more productive, and hopefully a more successful person. I mean, I'm ready to listen to the benefits of building relationships and how to effectively build those relationships. So let's now move into how to build stronger relationships with the people around you.

Before we move into that, dear listeners, and discuss how to build strong, meaningful relationships, I want to share a quick reminder with you all. And this links very well into our topics. Show kindness and compassion towards your Muslim brothers and sisters. Forgiveness. All these other things that strengthen the bonds between us as a community are very, very important. Very frequently as a youth, you may go about thinking that I am strong, I am powerful, some people might think that I'm not really in need of others. But if we focus on building those relationships and showing kindness to those around us, then you will see the benefits of having that support network around you. The Prophet, peace be upon him, said, لَيْسَ مِنَّا مَنْ لَمْ يُوَقِّرْ كَبِيرَنَا وَيَرْحَمْ صَغِيرَنَا. It is important in the religion to show respect to your older Muslim brothers and sisters and to show kindness and compassion to your brothers and sisters who are younger than you. This strengthens the bond between you. When someone older than you is disciplining you or telling you something, look down. Don't stare them in the eye with a sense of aggression. If somebody younger than you is, let's say, talking to you in an aggressive way that they shouldn't, or saying things to you that they shouldn't, show them the compassion, show them the forgiveness, and teach them, as opposed to trying to be physically aggressive towards them or verbally aggressive towards them, or try to, as they say, show you are a bigger person. No, be a calm, compassionate person. Focus on improving yourself and those around you, and hopefully that will strengthen the Muslim community and our community as a whole. That is my piece of advice for you, dear listeners. And now let's move on to how to build strong relationships, opening up with the first point, which is to have open and honest communication. Open and honest communication. What does that mean? We've done a whole installment, a whole episode about how to become a more effective communicator and the benefit of that. And one of the things that we said is to be more open and honest. It's very easy for us. It's very common for people to go about and think that people understand what they're saying, think that their message is being effectively received by other people, when in reality, their message is being lost in the way that they're communicating it. So it's important that we practice open and honest communication. That is at the core of most strong relationships, being able to understand one another and share a message that they have with the other person in a clear way that they know they will understand. Don't just assume that the person around you will understand the message you're trying to say. Instead, be open, be clear, be as transparent as you can, and don't expect people to fill in the gaps or cover up what's between the lines. You go out there, be effective, and ensure that you share exactly what it is you want the other person to understand. This will help avoid people feeling like they're left out, although you may have tried to share with them the source of information, the piece of information that you're trying to convey. Some people may feel left out because they didn't understand that and feel like you're trying to hide information from them. So to avoid that, effectively, convey the message that you're trying to share. And as a listener, if you feel like something hasn't been conveyed to you clearly, if you feel like you haven't understood something properly, ask, go out there, ask for clarification, and do not be shy to do that. Don't feel like, I'm meant to have understood that. If something wasn't clear to you, ask, and that'll ensure that there's open communication both ways, and that you're both working towards the same thing, and in turn, building the trust between you two, which is often the glue that holds relationships together, having that trust. How often might you see two co-workers or two friends who may be spending time together, but you can tell that they don't really have a strong relationship because they do not trust one another? They lack that trust, which in turn avoids them building a strong relationship. So, dear listeners, that first point was to have open and honest communication, which helps ensure that there is more trust between both parties and thus strengthens the relationship.

Something that I'm sure you'll notice as we keep going through this program today is how building effective relationships involves a lot of the skills we've spoken about before in other installments. We already said the importance of effective communication. That was the first thing. The next one is to develop good people skills. Know how to act around people, how to adjust the way that you communicate or convey a message with different people. Know how to take advantage and understand people's strengths and weaknesses and adjust accordingly. If you know somebody's really good at something, know how to bring that out and help them take the most advantage of that. If you know somebody has a weakness in a certain thing, don't rely on that or don't overly pressure them, because that'll hinder the relationship between you two. So it's important that you develop good people skills, which will help you build a stronger relationship with people, avoid upsetting them, which is like a barrier to building a strong relationship. If you've just met someone and within the first couple of hours they have gone there and annoyed you and done things that make you upset, then you can usually tell that these people don't have good people skills. They are very selfish usually, and thus this will avoid you building a strong relationship more often than not. So it's important that you go out there and you develop your people skills. You practice interacting with others, how to start a conversation, how to end a conversation. You're not going to develop a relationship with someone you have never interacted with, you have never spoken to, you have never had a conversation with. So it's important that you go out there and you develop your people skills by interacting with as many people as you can, talking to strangers, approaching strangers at university, at work, meeting new people, and actually showing that willingness to give your time to get to know somebody. Because when you've done that and you are able to start a conversation, end the conversation, meet new people, know how to address certain issues that may arise and avoid upsetting those around you, that'll be a very important part of building and developing meaningful relationships. The next thing is to be kind. Like, I feel like that's pretty common sense and very easy to understand. I'm sure we've met people who are very selfish and are focused on themselves and in turn end up being rude to those around them because of that. However, if you meet somebody who is kind and shows appreciation, you will be more likely to develop a strong relationship with them because you understand, you enjoy spending time with that person. You enjoy spending time with that person because they are kind to you, because they use nice words, because they don't go about doing what seems to be intentionally trying to upset you. Then that way, the appreciation will increase between you two and you will enjoy spending more time together, thus leading usually to a very strong relationship between the two people. So being somebody who is kind, being somebody who is genuinely a pleasant person to be around and not trying to upset others, controlling your ego, controlling your sense of self-importance, and instead trying to actually help people, getting to know people and enjoying that process is very, very important to building meaningful relationships. Under that is complimenting others. Under that is communicating clearly. Under that is smiling. Under that is buying gifts for people. Under that is sharing meaningful feedback. All these things come into being an effective communicator, being somebody who people enjoy being around because you are kind. The next point that we're going to move into after a short break is to accept support and be supportive.

All right, dear listeners, the next thing is to accept support and be supportive. Now, very frequently, people may try to avoid seeking help from people they've just met. They might think that I don't want to come across as too needy. I don't want to put excess pressure on this person. I don't want to make them feel awkward if they say no, or myriad of other reasons that you may give as to why you don't want to ask for support, even accept it, or even offer that support. You don't want that person to think that you see them as incompetent or you see them as unable to do the task and thus you're coming in. You don't want other people to think you're a show-off and are overly confident in your skills. All these reasons that you give yourself to avoid accepting or asking for support or even giving support to other people may be standing in the way between you and building meaningful and effective relationships with others. How can you overcome that? Asking people for small favors, asking people to help you with small things that won't take a lot of their time, small things that don't require a lot of effort, but will make them feel like they are happy. It will make them feel a sense of fulfillment because they're helping somebody else. And the next time when you come and ask them for a favor, or you come and ask them for a task, which again, isn't difficult, or you want to help them with something, they'll be more likely to accept that. And this will usually lead to a cycle that helps strengthen your relationship. You will go in there and ask somebody for help or ask somebody for advice, or maybe even they offer it and you accept it. They've done something, and then some people might say you feel like you owe them a favor, or they feel like the same thing. And then the next time they might offer you some help, or you might offer them some help. And the time after that, it keeps going like that. And as you do that, as you build a stronger relationship of dependence and reliance on one another, and you feel like you can rely on that other person, then your relationship will become much stronger. You'll be able to feel like you're not just standing far away from each other and only working together when you have to, but no, you actually enjoy helping the other person and they enjoy helping you. And you see that they're taking time out of their own day to do so, that they're putting in effort to help you. This shows that they care for you. This shows them that you care for them when you go out and help them. As a result, helping strengthen the relationship between the both of you. That brings us on to the next point, which is to be positive. I'm sure we've noticed it when we've gone about to interact with somebody and they always have something negative to say. They're always stressed about something or upset about something, or there's something that's making them not happy. Be it the weather, be it their friends, be it their family, be it their car, be it whatever it is, they always have a problem. They always have a problem with you. They always have a problem with themselves. They always have a problem at home. And I'm sure we can relate to this. We often don't enjoy spending time with that person because we feel like it brings us down. We feel like it stresses us out when they're always annoyed and upset, and the feelings that they have will often transpire onto us. So if you want to focus on building those meaningful relationships and actually connecting with people, then it's important that you go about actually strengthening your positive emotions, strengthening your positivity overall. Being a more pleasant person to be around usually involves being happier, being more positive, showing more kindness, showing more compassion, showing more happiness. This will make people enjoy being around you because, again, that emotion, that thing that you're conveying will rub on to them and they'll enjoy feeling that. People like being happy. So if you're always happy and when they're with you, they feel happy, because you're always talking about positive things, you're always talking about your achievements and how their achievements, and you're complimenting them and you're talking about how beautiful the weather is or something amazing that happened that day or an achievement that you had as a team, and you're focusing on the positives, they will enjoy being around you because in turn, they will be happy when spending time with you.

Another important thing to develop, if you do want to focus on building more effective relationships, is to always follow up with people. I feel like it's become less common in our generation, despite the increased ease of it. It's become much easier for us to follow up with people. A simple text message takes 30 seconds. It doesn't involve you going on a trip. A quick phone call takes 5 minutes. It's not really a large task to go out there and follow up with somebody. Make sure they're going okay. If you've given them a task, make sure they're faring with it. If you have met them and you want to make sure they've been all right after a long time of non-communication and non-contact, it is much, much easier to do that these days just because of the technology that we have access to. Yet, I feel like for me personally and for those around me that I know, it is become much less common to follow up with other people. We feel like we make our own barriers to that. We make it harder in our minds than we might think it is to actually go out there and reach out to other people and make sure they're going okay and make sure they're faring okay. That in and of itself makes it more difficult to build meaningful relationships. If you're not communicating with people, you're not connecting with them on a regular basis, it's going to be pretty hard to develop a long-term meaningful relationship with them. If you only call someone when you need something from them, or they only call you when they need something from you, or you only talk to them when you have to at work, then how do you expect to build a long-term relationship that flows on outside of work or that flows on outside of that certain task? It's important that we focus on reaching out to people, making sure they're okay just because we enjoy spending time with them. And that's what it shows. If you're taking time out of your own day, out of your weekend, or out of your break time after work to reach out to a colleague and make sure they're being okay, you might have noticed they were stressed at work and you send them a quick message saying, I hope you're fine, I hope you're going okay. That will mean a lot to them and that'll strengthen the bond and the relationship that you both have between one another. The next step to building more effective relationships is to show yourself to people and to actually interact with people. Don't be the person who always skips meetings. Don't be the person who's always busy with something else. If you want to build a relationship with someone, relationships takes time. That's the thing many of us often forget. Relationships, building a relationship with somebody else, requires investing time into that. Be it going out with a friend, be it spending time after work with a colleague, making sure they finish their task, be it taking a call when you feel really tired, be it sending up a follow-up message. All these things take time and effort. Many people want to build a relationship, but they don't want to do the work that that entails. They don't want to go in there and spend that time doing those things. However, more often than not, it's hard to build a relationship if you don't invest that time into it. Because how are people going to feel like you care about them if you don't show them a smile, if you don't follow up with them, if you don't take the time to see if they need any help? So it's important that you actually spend the time doing that. You invest the time into building this relationship, which will hopefully lead to more meaningful and long-term connections with people.

The next thing that is very obvious to me, and I'm sure to you, is that if you want to build an effective relationship with somebody, don't go out there and talk behind their back. Don't go out there and gossip about them. Don't go out there and actually try to knock them down when they're not there. If I want to build a meaningful relationship with someone, I genuinely want to enjoy spending time with them. I genuinely want to be the same person I am in front of them as I am behind their back. I don't want to go out there and show them all smiles when I'm in front of them, and then as soon as I turn my back, say how annoying they are. And something that's important to remember is the fact that gossip is a sin. In Islam, it is haram to talk about your Muslim brother behind their back about something that's in them. It might be something about them, something that's true about them and that they do not like being said about them. So if you know that your friend is always very loud and abrupt and you know that's something true about them, but they don't like that being said about them. They don't like being called loud and abrupt. And then you go out there and you spread that and you talk about people behind their back. You talk about that with people behind their back. That will often, if it reaches them, make them feel very upset, break their heart. And gossip is a sin. It's important that you remember that. Subhanallah, our Prophet, Prophet Muhammad sallallahu alayhi wa sallam, the religion of Islam is truly a way of life. If we avoid the sins and we spend time doing the obligations and doing the extra rewardable matters, then our lives holistically, be it in work, be it at university, be it with our family, be it with our friends, be it with all the different aspects of our life, will improve. Islam is a guidance for us. Our Prophet, peace be upon him, was a mercy. He showed us how to live our life, how to succeed, how to achieve happiness, how to feel a sense of fulfillment. So if we follow what the religion orders and we avoid the sin, an example of the sin is gossip. We avoid that. We avoid gossip and talebearing. So that includes making something up about somebody and spreading them. We avoid these things that have become very, very common. Again, propagated in large part by social media. It's so easy to spread something about somebody or to make up something about someone and share it with hundreds and hundreds of people. If we avoid that, we remember that it's a sin. Remember that it might break somebody's heart. Remember that it's going to stop us from building a relationship with someone. More often than not, very frequently, people will be trying to build a relationship with someone. They're really surprised. Why doesn't this person like me? Why doesn't this person trust me? What's between me and them? What have I have done to them? I want them to like me. I want to build a relationship. Yet they forget that they've spent the past 2 days talking about everybody they know about that one time that that person did something that upset them. Or that one time that that person did something or a habit that they have or a feature that they have that they don't like. They've gone spreading it. That information has come back to the person they were talking about. And that's caused a gap, a raft between those two people, which has made them more upset, more unhappy, and stopped, acted like a barrier to them building a meaningful relationship. I'm sure most of us can relate. If we hear that somebody that we know has gone around and spread this false information about us, or even something that we know that we've trusted them with, they've gone out there and they've spread it and they've told everybody they know, very frequently you won't want to go and spend more time with that person. You won't want to trust them. You won't want to build a relationship with them. So it's important that we avoid gossip, that we avoid talking about people behind their back, that we remember the teachings of the Prophet sallallahu alaihi wasallam, and that we overall become more pleasant people to be around.

Dear listeners, a lot of what we've been saying has been focused on building strong relationships with people you meet. People at work, people at school, people at university, friends. It's important to remember that we should also work on developing relationships with the people that we've known for the longest, our family, our mother, our father, our brother.

developing between you two. And why is that? That is very frequently because you haven't spent time developing that relationship. You might have done things that, without noticing, have actually upset your mother, have actually upset your father. They might feel that you don't care about them as much anymore because you're not giving them the time. We often focus on building new relationships with people that we meet throughout our lives and don't actually go out there and spend the time in the relationships that we already have that we really care about, that we care about more usually than the relationships that we build with new people. So it's important that we go and we spend time developing and maintaining those relationships no matter how busy we get. Even if you're busy at work, okay, most people understand if you have a busy week, a busy month. But then after that, what's stopping you from going out there and going and grabbing lunch with your parents or spending time with your brother and sister? If you have a younger sibling, spending time with them, playing with them, buying them something, taking them for a shopping trip, taking them for a game at the park. An older brother or sister, spending time helping them with their own work or with their own university work. All this takes time, but it's important. With your parents, no matter how busy you get, every single day, give them a call. If you're living outside of the home or even at home, spend some time every night sitting down and catching up, communicating. Your parents, your family are the ones who've invested so much time about you and are usually the ones who care the most about you because you've grown up together and they've invested all that time and effort into seeing you become the person you are. So not once you, as they say, grow your own wings and start to fly away, you forget about them and you say, yeah, that relationship will be there when I need it. Because frequently when you do fail or when a hardship does come about, who is the people you're going to turn back to? Your family. And if you haven't spent time developing and maintaining those relationships, then they might not be as strong as you once thought you were. They might not be as strong of a pillar for you to lean on when you need it as you once thought you were. So in your time of happiness, in your time of busyness, in your times of joy, spend that time developing those relationships with your family. Doing similar things to what we said before. Don't gossip behind their back. Don't spend time trying to knock them down. Ask them for help. Help them when they need it. Spend time communicating. Communicate effectively. If there's something in all your parents, don't just ignore it. Ask them. Learn about it. Same with your brothers and sisters and your uncles and your aunties. Communicate effectively. Build that trust between you two and ensure there's openness. If there's something upsetting you, you talk about it. If there's something upsetting them, you talk about it. These things are important for a connected, tightly knit family that we want, that give us a group of people that we can actually lean on when times get tough. For your parents, for example, it's important that you spend time, even if you're busy every day, a quick phone call. All these things help strengthen that relationship. And again, as I did say earlier, I realize this all takes time. If you're trying to build a relationship with new people that you meet at work, you just started work at a new place and you're trying to build relationships there. You're also trying to build more relationships outside of work with people in a hobby that you do. Let's say you go horse riding and you're trying to meet people there. And at the same time, you're trying to maintain relationships with your family, relationships you've had for a long time, such as your brothers and sisters, like we said. That all takes time, yes. But remember the benefits of building relationships that we spoke about earlier. Remember that earlier we said that building strong relationships will usually make you a happier person, will make you a more fulfilled person, will make you a more joyful person. What does that do? That'll make your life easier and will carry on and hopefully lead to more success in different aspects of your life. If you have strong relationships with your family, you're going to have more success in that area of your life. If you focus on the relationships at work, then you will hopefully achieve more success at work because you have a strong support network, a strong basis that you can rely on. And that's what relationships give you. They give you a group of people or even one individual that you can rely on when you need it. But to have that relationship there, to have that person there when you need it, it's important that you spend time building and developing that relationship before you actually need it. Because if you just leave it and ignore it and leave it and ignore it, when you actually need that relationship or need help from somebody or need that support, you're going to see that it is no longer there because you have ignored it for so long. So dear listeners, take that advice into account. Remember it and work on it consistently. Just like you work on your work or you work on your university, work on developing meaningful relationships, relationships that you care about, relationships that will benefit you, and hopefully that'll give you success and help you achieve success in different aspects of your life.

So, dear listeners, having spoken about the importance of building meaningful and lasting relationships and maintaining the relationships with your parents, I'm going to spend what time we have left of this program talking about birrul walidain, treating your parents well, treating your parents effectively, and treating them in a way that will not make them upset. As we grow older, as we gain more independence, as some people would say, one of the first things that falls away for many people is that strong relationship with their parents. They might end up actually treating them in a negative way that they don't want to have treated them. They might end up making them upset because they haven't focused enough on being nice to them and being compassionate and being a caring child. So as we grow older, as we enter universities or finish up school or start working and feel like we are able to live alone, it's important that we remember what our parents have done for us. The religion urges us to do this. We cannot go about making our parents upset. If we know something makes them upset, we can't go about doing that. And yes, you do get busy. Yes, life does involve different aspects that you weren't busy with when you were younger. Now you have more responsibilities. But it's important that you remember your parents and you always give them the time of day. Even if you get busy, you give them a phone call every day. You spend time connecting with them. You check up to make sure they're okay as they get older. You remember the things they have done for you, the amount of time they have invested in you as a person, the amount of time they have invested in seeing you grow and flourish into the individual you are today, the amount of effort, the amount of sacrifices they've made. It's important that you remember that as a child, as you get older, and hopefully you will see that in your own children. I'm sure none of us want to be ignored and none of us want to see that the help we've given to somebody else is just now being put to the wayside and ignored. So we should not ignore the good that's been done to us. We should follow the orders of the religion. The religion has ordered us to treat our parents well, to be kind and respectful to them, not to upset them, not to say things that upset them, not to talk in a way to them that upsets them. And in turn, this will strengthen your relationship with them. This will make them happier. This will help you gain reward. If you put the intention, we've spoken about the intention, the correct intention, to do an act of obedience for the sake of Allah. So if you put the correct intention that you are treating your parents well, that you're helping your parents, that you're being kind to your parents for the sake of Allah, you will receive rewards for that. So you're strengthening your relationship with your parents, you're making them happier, and add to that, you're getting rewards. You're avoiding sins. If you were before going out there and making them upset, and then you change and you focus on making them happy, you're avoiding sins, you're gaining rewards, you're making your parents happy. You're feeling happier because you know that that important group of people, we're talking about your mom and dad here, your mom and dad, those important people are now happier and you will feel happier as a result of that. And it's not just your family, your mom and dad, your brothers and sisters, your uncles and aunties, your grandparents, these are all part of your rahim, your kin. And again, the religion has urged us to built to maintain ties with our kin. Even if they break the tie with us and they don't visit us or they don't communicate with us, it's important that we go out there and reach out to them, that we communicate with them, that we show them that we have not forgotten about them. This is something, again, that the religion has advised us to do. So as Muslims, it's important that we build those relationships and maintain those relationships with our family, with our parents, with our brothers, with our sisters, with our uncles, with our aunties, with our grandparents. These all, yes, they take time, but again, if you remember to put the correct intention, you will be receiving rewards. You will be avoiding a sin. If you completely cut off your kin and you make them feel like you've forgotten about them, you make them feel upset, you make them feel heartbroken because of that, that involves a sin. So it's important that we remember our family, that we take time in treating them well, that we show kindness to our Muslim brothers and sisters and hopefully become productive members of our community. So, dear listeners, thank you very much for tuning into our program today, another installment of the Youth Panel. I've enjoyed this. Hope you have as well. Hope you've all learned something from this. Take it away and implement it into your lives. Remember what we said? We talked about the importance of building relationships. We said that it helps you achieve more happiness, more success. It helps make sure that you are able to be more productive. And we also said
how to build those relationships, which is to be kinder, which is to be more compassionate, which is to be a happier person, which is to be more positive, which is to communicate well, which is to be open and trustworthy. So take that into account, take it forward, and I hope you all have an amazing day. And assalamu alaikum wa rahmatullahi wa barakatuh.

All praise is due to Allah, and may Allah raise the rank of Prophet Muhammad, peace be upon him, and protect his nation from that which he fears for them. Dear brothers and sisters in Islam, let us first have the proper intention in our hearts to attend the lesson for the obedience of Allah subhanahu wa ta'ala. Now, as we started the month of Rabi' al-Awwal, Muslims around the world will be waiting for the 12th of this month to commemorate the birth of Prophet Muhammad sallallahu alayhi wa sallam. Prophet Muhammad sallallahu alayhi wa sallam was born on Monday and received the revelation on Monday at the age of 40. He immigrated to Medina on Monday and died on Monday as well. It was narrated that the Prophet sallallahu alaihi wasallam was asked about fasting the day of Monday of each week. And the Prophet sallallahu alaihi wasallam said, "This is a day where I was born." Meaning, on that day, the Prophet sallallahu alaihi wasallam was born. And to fast that day as a sign of thankfulness to Allah subhanahu wa ta'ala, who sent Prophet Muhammad sallallahu alaihi wasallam to us, is a good act. So the Prophet sallallahu alaihi wasallam, when asked about fasting Mondays, he said, "This is a day where I was born." So to encourage them to fast this day, he told them, "This is a day where I was born." And that shows that it is recommended to do an act of worship on the day the Prophet sallallahu alaihi wasallam was born. And to do this every year in commemoration of this great endowment that Allah subhanahu wa ta'ala bestowed upon us. Now listen to this carefully. Once Prophet Muhammad sallallahu alaihi wasallam came to Medina, he saw a group of non-believers fasting the 10th of Muharram. The 10th of Muharram is Ashura. And Muharram is the first month of the lunar year. He saw a group of non-believers fasting that day. The Prophet sallallahu alaihi wasallam asked them about the reason behind their fasting, why they fast this day. They said to him, "This is a day where Allah subhanahu wa ta'ala gave victory to Moses over the tyrant Pharaoh." So on that day, Allah subhanahu wa ta'ala gave Moses victory over the Pharaoh of Egypt, who was a tyrant and a non-believer. Then the Prophet sallallahu alaihi wasallam said to them, "We are more deserving of Moses than you. We are more deserving of Moses than you." Since Moses alayhi salam was a believer, was a Muslim, like all other prophets. So he said, "We are more deserving of Moses than you." The Prophet sallallahu alayhi wasallam fasted that day, the 10th of Muharram, and then the Prophet said, "If I remain alive till next year, I'll fast the 9th as well." So he will be fasting the 9th and the 10th of Muharram. And the scholars of Islam said one of the reasons the Prophet sallallahu alaihi wasallam would fast the 9th is to make sure he is fasting the 10th of Muharram, because there is a probability of miscalculation at the beginning of the month. So the Prophet sallallahu alaihi wasallam, to show that fasting this day is of great importance,
He fasted that day because on that day Allah gave Moses victory over the Pharaoh of Egypt. And that is the 10th of Muharram. And since the Prophet said, if I remain alive till next year, I will fast the 9th as well. So the 9th and the 10th. That shows that in commemoration of a great endowment, you can celebrate it each year by performing an act of worship. The Prophet ﷺ commemorated the victory given to Moses over the Pharaoh of Egypt by fasting that day. And he said, I will fast this day as well next year. And that shows that every year that gets repeated, every year you can do it in commemoration of this great endowment, which is to rejoice and celebrate the victory given to Moses over the Pharaoh of Egypt, which is an endowment from Allah subhanahu wa ta'ala. So every year when you fast the 10th of Muharram, you are performing an act of worship on that day, but it is an expression of your thankfulness to Allah subhanahu wa ta'ala for granting victory to Prophet Moses alayhi salam. From this incident and event, the scholars of Islam said, it is praiseable and commendable and recommended to celebrate the birth of Prophet Muhammad sallallahu alaihi wasallam each year as a sign of our thankfulness to Allah subhanahu wa ta'ala for sending Prophet Muhammad sallallahu alaihi wasallam to us. So each year when we celebrate the birth of the Prophet, by how do we celebrate the birth of the Prophet? Reciting Quran, that's number one. Praising Allah subhanahu wa ta'ala, praising the Prophet sallallahu alayhi wa sallam, and distributing food amongst those who are poor and disadvantaged. So with these acts of worship, acts of obedience to Allah subhanahu wa ta'ala, we commemorate the birth of Prophet Muhammad sallallahu alayhi wa sallam. So when we recite Quran, celebrate, and we praise Allah, praise Prophet Muhammad sallallahu alaihi wasallam, we talk about the birth of the Prophet, what happened during his birth, before and after, how the Prophet was raised. When we talk about all these things on that day and we perform acts of worship, these are all recommended acts. And there is no problem in them. Since the Prophet sallallahu alaihi wasallam, why did he fast the 10th of Muharram, for what reason? As he explained, he said, we are more deserving of Moses than you. That means, in priority, we should celebrate this victory that Allah subhanahu wa ta'ala gave to Moses. We should celebrate and rejoice this victory. How did the Prophet sallallahu alaihi wasallam celebrate and rejoice that victory of Moses? By fasting that day, the 10th of Muharram, and the Prophet promised that he will do that each year. So each year on that day, as a sign of his thankfulness to Allah for granting victory to Moses, he would fast this day. Also, Muslims now around the world, when the day of the birth of Prophet Muhammad sallallahu alaihi wasallam comes in, Muslims would perform acts of worship, such as reciting Quran, praising Allah, praising Prophet Muhammad sallallahu alaihi wasallam, distributing food amongst the poor, and so on. And all these acts in general are recommended acts. Let us say, number one, reciting Quran. Allah subhanahu wa ta'ala mentioned in the Quran that we should recite Al-Quran. The Prophet sallallahu alaihi wasallam explained in the hadith
what rewards we would get if we recite the Quran. The Prophet said, every letter recited properly with a good intention, one would get 10 units of rewards, 10 hasanat. Then the Prophet ﷺ said, I don't say alif, lam, mim is one letter. Rather, alif is one letter, lam is one letter, and mim is one letter. So that word, alif, lam, mim, makes the three letters. So if you recite this, you get at least 30 units of rewards. At least. But the reward will be multiplied. Depends on one's sincerity. The reward might be multiplied by more than this. But at least a person would get that. So reciting Quran in general, when one recites Quran, he gets rewards from Allah subhanahu wa ta'ala. Number two, praising Allah subhanahu wa ta'ala. Praising Allah also is recommended, such as saying subhanallah, alhamdulillah. And the Prophet sallallahu alayhi wa sallam said in the hadith, two words are very light on the tongue, meaning very simple to be said, but they are very heavy in the scale of the believer on the day of judgment. So they're very easy when pronounced and said, but on the day of judgment, in the scale of the Muslim, you know, the scale is composed of two pans, one for the rewards and one for the bad deeds. Now, in the pan of the rewards, these two words, although they are very light on the tongue to be said, they don't take much effort from us, but in that scale, in that pan, they are very heavy. They are Subhanallah wa bihamdih Subhanallah al-Azim. So if you say Subhanallah wa bihamdih Subhanallah al-Azim frequently, that will make your pan of rewards on the day of judgment much heavier. So although they are very simple to be said, Subhanallah wa bihamdih, Subhanallah al-Azim. And these two expressions, in them we are praising Allah and glorifying Allah and clearing Allah from all the attributes of the creations. Subhanallah wa bihamdih means I clear Allah from all the attributes of imperfection and I thank Allah subhanahu wa ta'ala. Then you say Subhanallah al-Azim, I clear Allah, the glorified, from the most glorified and the most exalted from all the attributes of imperfection. So they are praising Allah and they are heavy on the day of judgment. So they are words of praising to Allah subhanahu wa ta'ala and they are very heavy in your scale on the day of judgment. So that's about praising Allah in general. Also Allah subhanahu wa ta'ala said, اذكروا الله ذكرا كثيرا, which means praise Allah frequently. Praise Allah frequently. It's very rewardable that one would get used to say, to praise Allah with good intention in his heart. To say, Subhanallah, Subhanallah, Subhanallah. The Prophet sallallahu alaihi wasallam said once, I say Astaghfirullah 100 times daily. The Prophet sallallahu alaihi wasallam says, Astaghfirullah 100 times daily. So, that shows that such acts are very, very rewardable. What about praising Prophet Muhammad sallallahu alaihi wasallam? Praising Prophet Muhammad sallallahu alaihi wasallam is also recommended, and it was confirmed in the hadith that some of the companions praised Prophet Muhammad sallallahu alaihi wasallam solo and in a group. Now, praising Prophet Muhammad sallallahu alaihi wasallam solo was confirmed by the scholars of hadith, narrators of hadith, through the root of Al-Abbas, the uncle of Prophet Muhammad sallallahu alaihi wasallam,
who said to the Prophet once, O Messenger of Allah, I have authored a poem in praising you. So he made a poem, authored a poem. In that poem he praised the Prophet. I would like to say it to you. The Prophet sallallahu alaihi wasallam didn't say to him, don't praise me. Rather he said, say, may Allah protect your teeth. And this is a type of dua, supplication, they used to make. If someone says something that is good, they say to him, may Allah protect your teeth from falling off. That's the meaning of it. So they last for the person. So he said to him, saying, may Allah protect your teeth. And Al-Abbas started saying that poem. In it he said, مِنْ قَبِلِهَا طِبِتَ فِي الظِّلَالِ وَفِي مُسْتَوْدَعٍ حِينَ يُخْصَفُ الْوَرَقُ وَأَنْتَ لَمَّا وُلِدْتَ أَشْرَقَتِ الْأَرْضُ وَضَاءَتْ بِنُورِكَ الْأُفُقُ. These are two verses of this poem. In it, Al-Abbas, the uncle of the Prophet sallallahu alaihi wasallam, mentioned that when Prophet Muhammad sallallahu alaihi wasallam was born, the whole earth was illuminated. So the whole earth was illuminated by the birth of Prophet Muhammad sallallahu alaihi wasallam, and the eastern and western horizon were illuminated as well by the birth of the Prophet sallallahu alaihi wasallam. Subhanallah. Al-Abbas praised the Prophet and the Prophet praised him. And that shows that such an act to praise the Prophet solo is a recommended matter. Okay, what about in a group? Yeah, that was also confirmed by Imam Ahmad in his Musnad when he narrated that a group of people from Abyssinia, known now as Ethiopia, came to the Prophet sallallahu alaihi wasallam to his mosque. They went inside, and as a way of greeting the Prophet, they started dancing by jumping on one leg. This is how they dance. They started jumping on one leg, right and left, praising the Prophet, greeting the Prophet, and they said in their language, what means in Arabic, Abul Qasim Tayyiba, meaning the Prophet sallallahu alaihi wasallam, whose name is Abul Qasim as well, after his eldest son, is a righteous person. So they were saying that in their language. And the Prophet sallallahu alaihi wasallam asked, what do they say? And they said to him, they are saying Abul Qasim Tayyiba. So the Prophet did not say to them, how dare you praise me and in my mosque as well. And they were jumping as a way of expression to express their happiness for meeting the Prophet sallallahu alaihi wasallam. Also, it was narrated that the Prophet sallallahu alaihi wasallam passed by a group of ladies from the clan of An-Najjar, and when they saw the Prophet, they started beating the tambourine, welcoming the Prophet, greeting the Prophet, and they said, what means, how lucky one would be if he is the neighbor of Prophet Muhammad sallallahu alaihi wasallam. And the Prophet sallallahu alaihi wasallam commended them for the saying. So they were praising the Prophet in a group. Now, that shows that praising the Prophet solo or in a group is something recommended in our religion as well. So there is a basis for this. Now, Muslims around the world, during this occasion, when commemorating the birth of the Prophet, what do? They praise the Prophet. Now, a person might be chanting solo and praising the Prophet. Also, they might have a chanting group, and the whole group will be praising Prophet Muhammad sallallahu alaihi wasallam. And this is something rewardable and recommended. When it comes to distributing food amongst the poor and disadvantaged, that is as well recommended and rewardable in our religion. Allah Ta'ala said, وَيُطْعِمُونَ الطَّعَامَ عَلَىٰ حُبِّهِ
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They feed for the sake of Allah those who are poor, those who are orphans, and those who are captives. And here it's referring to the non-believers. So even by feeding non-believers who are in need, with good intention, you will be rewarded for that as well. So what do we deduce from all that? The act of celebrating the Prophet's birth each year is a recommended matter, because Muslims, what they do during this day, they praise Allah, recite Quran, praise Prophet Muhammad, distribute food amongst the poor and needy people. Also, they might perform other acts of worship as well. Now, why they do so? As an expression of the thankfulness to Allah subhanahu wa ta'ala. So this is not something forbidden in our Islam. It's something recommended. Now, the first one who started such an act was the king of Irbil, known as Al-Malik Al-Muzaffar. And that happened after the first 3 centuries since the immigration of Prophet Muhammad sallallahu alaihi wasallam. So after the first 3 centuries, this started to happen. Al-Malik Al-Muzaffar was the first one to start this. He was in Iraq. Al-Malik Al-Muzaffar, the king of Irbil. He was in Iraq. He was the first one to celebrate the Prophet's birth. He was very, very generous. Was very kind. Was very just. And compassionate. So he was an excellent example of the good ruler. At his time, it came to his mind an idea. As a sign of his thankfulness to Allah subhanahu wa ta'ala, he thought it's a good idea that I would gather people on this occasion and we can benefit from that gathering. Actually, what he did, he gathered the scholars, the narrators of hadith, the interpreters of the Quran, and he gathered the poor and needy people, and he slaughtered thousands of sheep and camels and cows on that day. And he asked everyone from the scholars to talk about the Prophet. Someone started talking about the pregnancy of Amina, his mother. One started talking about his birth and what happened before and after. One started talking about the Prophet's biography during his lifetime. So everyone started talking about the Prophet, about his life. Then after that, he asked all people to come and they started eating. Now the scholars at his time praised his act, even they rushed to author a book about Al-Mawlid specifically to the king to be read on that day. Abu al-Khattab ibn Dihya, one of the great scholars, rushed and wrote a book about the Prophet's birth. And he gave it to that king, and the king was so happy with it. So every year they started reading that book. Now Muslims around the world, they do gather on this occasion and they read the story of the Mawlid, Prophet's birth, and they praise the Prophet, and they say some chants as well in praising Prophet Muhammad sallallahu alaihi wasallam. After that, the scholars continued to do this. Ibn Hajar al-Asqalani, one of the great scholars of Islam, and he is a well-known narrator of hadith as well, authored many poems in praising Prophet Muhammad sallallahu alaihi wasallam. Up to now, Muslims, after hundreds of years, are still chanting these verses of his poems. Up to now. Also, Imam Suyuti, the well-known scholar as well, authored a book. And in that book, he mentioned that people ask about this act people are doing these times. They gather on the day of the Prophet's birth. They praise the Prophet, they talk about his story, like his life. Then after that, they would make
a great meal and they ask those who are poor and needy to come and eat, what's the judgment of doing so? Imam al-Suyuti said, what they do, all classified as amongst the acts of obedience to Allah subhanahu wa ta'ala. So Imam al-Suyuti in his book commended such act as well. Now Muslims, from the time Al-Malik al-Muzaffar started celebrating the Prophet's birth, up to this moment, celebrate the Prophet's birth around the world. And the scholars of Ahl Sunnah wal Jama'ah consider this as an act of worship, as a commended matter as well. They praise this act, all of them. Allah said, وَمَا أَرْسَلْنَاكَ إِلَّا رَحْمَةً لِلْعَالَمِينَ. Allah sent Prophet Muhammad sallallahu alayhi wa sallam as a mercy to the whole world. So when we celebrate his birth, as if each year on that day, we remember that on that day the Prophet was born. So we say, oh Allah, we thank you for sending Prophet Muhammad sallallahu alayhi wa sallam to us. However, you have to be cautious about something. There is a book that is called Mawlid al-Arus. Mawlid al-Arus. Now, if you want to translate it literally, it would mean the birth of the groom. And they mean by it, they want to talk about the birth of the Prophet. In that book, which is not for one of the scholars of Islam, rather, one of the Europeans, researchers about Middle Eastern books called Brockelman, he attributed this book to Imam Ibn al-Jawzi. He said this book belongs to Ibn al-Jawzi. While in fact, Ibn al-Jawzi is like this own such a book. He doesn't accept it. In that book, they say something that is against the belief of Muslims. They say that Allah subhanahu wa ta'ala took a part of his illuminated face, that's what they say, and said to it, be Muhammad, and it became Muhammad. So they mean by Allah subhanahu wa ta'ala is a mass of illumination, and part of it is Prophet Muhammad sallallahu alaihi wasallam, and this is blasphemous. This is blasphemous. So this book is known to many people, and some of them, they don't know what is in it, and they might read it on the 12th of Rabi al-Awwal. So just be cautious and warned against this book that is called Mawlid al-Arus. However, the scholars did author some books about the Prophet's birth. Now in these books, they mention about the story of the Prophet's birth. So we tell you briefly, and we can learn from it a lot. They say, Amina, the mother of Prophet Muhammad sallallahu alaihi wasallam, got pregnant with the Prophet on the first night of Rajab. When she got pregnant with Prophet Muhammad sallallahu alaihi wasallam, she used to see the birds above her, and whenever she used to go to get some water from the well, the water in the well would rise up to the surface, the top of the well, and she would get the water from it. So without putting any effort to pull that bucket out of the well. So the water would rise to the top of the well and she would grab water and drink. And she used to hear the tasbih of the angels around her. And she told her husband about this, and he told her, this is a sign of you being pregnant with someone that is very, very special. And that's for his honor.
All these things, strange things, are happening for the honor of the one in your stomach, in your womb. Then she said, I saw a dream. I saw a big tree, great and enormous tree, and there were stars on that tree. I looked at these stars, I found one, the brightest amongst all of them, with the greatest illumination of light. And while I was looking at it and watching it, it fell off into my lap. Then I heard someone saying to me, take the good tidings, O Amina, as you are pregnant with the master of the worlds. She woke up and she mentioned that to her husband. He said to her, let's go to that person, Khalifa ibn Attab. He knows how to interpret the dreams. She went to him and she told him the dream. He said, that tree is Prophet Ibrahim alayhi salam. So it's a sign or symbol of Prophet Ibrahim. And the stars on it are the prophets from his descendants. And that twinkling star and the brightest amongst them is a prophet that will emerge at this time. Allah will give him victory. He will knock down all the idols and he will spread the right belief east and west. Now regarding this particular star falling off into your lap, that means you're going to get pregnant with this prophet and you're going to give birth to that prophet. So she came back and she was very happy. Then the father of the prophet got sick and then he died. And Amina was still pregnant with the prophet sallallahu alaihi wasallam about 6 months of her pregnancy. So the prophet is about to be born as an orphan. And that was for her wisdom as well. Now, later on, Amina said, on the first month of my pregnancy, while I was in my house, I saw a person coming in. And he was pointing to my stomach and saying, how lucky, Amina, you are. You are pregnant with the master of the worlds, Prophet Muhammad sallallahu alaihi wasallam. And she said to him, who are you? And he said, I'm Adam. And she said to him, what do you want? And he told her and gave her the greetings and the good tidings that she's pregnant with the master of the worlds, Prophet Muhammad sallallahu alaihi wasallam. The following month, Prophet Sheath came to her, then Idris and Nuh and so on. So during the 9 months of her pregnancy, each month a prophet used to come to her and greet her and give her the good tidings of being pregnant with Prophet Muhammad sallallahu alaihi wasallam. Then on the 9th month, Prophet Isa alayhi salam came in and gave her the good tidings that she's pregnant with Prophet Muhammad and she's going to give birth to him on this month. Now on that night, the 12th of Rabi' al-Awwal, she was alone at home, and Abdul Muttalib, the grandfather of the Prophet, because he left her at home, so he locked the doors so no one would come in, and she was left alone. At that moment she felt with the baby wanting to come out. So it's due. She started having the, like, not the contractions a woman would have these days. Now she started having the feeling that she's about to give birth to the Prophet. She said, I started crying because I was alone in the house. Then suddenly while she was crying, she saw from the corner of the house, four women came out of the corner of the house. And one sat next to her head, the other one next to her feet, one on the right, one on the left. She looked at him and she felt comfortable and relaxed. She said, who are you that Allah subhanahu wa ta'ala sent you to me at this critical moment
to help me and relieve my hardship. Then the first one came and she said, Sarah, the wife of Prophet Ibrahim. The second one was Hajar. The third one was Asiya. And the fourth one was Maryam bint Amran. So Maryam, Asiya, Sarah and Hajar, the greatest woman, came to her to help her and witness her delivering the master of the world's Prophet Muhammad sallallahu alayhi wa sallam. Then she said, suddenly I heard like a movement between earth and the sky. I saw an angel with three flags in his hands. He put one in the east, one in the west, and one on al-Masjid al-Haram. Then after that, she said, I started feeling thirsty. So I complained about this, about feeling thirsty. Then an angel came from the sky with a bucket filled with water from paradise, sweeter than honey. It has a smell nicer than musk, and it's whiter than milk. I drank from it, and I felt with happiness when I drank from it. Then at this moment, I felt that the baby is due to come out. Then at that specific moment, an angel came in and he passed his wing, cast it over my stomach, and he said, come down, O Messenger of Allah. She said, Allah helped me and I gave birth to Prophet Muhammad sallallahu alayhi wa sallam. When she was asked, Amina, about her pregnancy, she said, I never experienced what other women would experience during their pregnancy. I never felt with heaviness. When I delivered the Prophet sallallahu alaihi wasallam, it was so easy. And when he came out sallallahu alaihi wasallam, he was born circumcised already, with the umbilical cord already cut. That was done as well. The umbilical cord, it was cut already. And the Prophet sallallahu alaihi wasallam came out like relying and leaning on his hands, looking at the sky, and a great illumination of light came out with him, that it illuminated for me the palaces in Busra. So while she was in Mecca, she was able to see the palaces in Busra with that great illumination of light. Now the scholars of Islam said here something, that for Amina to see such a great illumination of light and to be able to see the palaces in Busra, she's supposed to be a righteous Muslim. So Amina was a righteous Muslim. Her husband was a believer as well. Imam Abu Hanifa, may Allah raise his rank, said, the parents of the Prophet sallallahu alaihi wasallam did not die as blasphemers. It's not impossible that Allah subhanahu wa ta'ala created in their hearts the guidance. That's not impossible. In one of the battles, one of the companions called Zayd ibn Duthinna, he was captured by the non-believers. They captured him. And then they introduced him to death. They want to kill him. Now, when they introduced him to killing, they want to kill him, Abu Sufyan said to him, O Zayd, don't you wish that at this moment you are at your home with your family and Muhammad is in your place and we chop off his head and we kill him? Don't you wish that? Zayd said to him, I don't wish that Prophet Muhammad sallallahu alaihi wasallam at his place now where he is, and one thorn would get into his foot in replacement of my death. To that extent, he wouldn't wish that if he will be relieved from that and only one thorn would go into the skin of the Prophet sallallahu alaihi wasallam. Then Abu Sufyan, at that time he was a non-believer, he said, I've never seen companions loving the master as the companions of Muhammad loving Muhammad.
The Prophet sallallahu alaihi wasallam said in the hadith, and I'll conclude my lesson with this, I urge you to take care of my beloved ones. And they said, the companion said, aren't we your beloved ones? He said, you are my companions. Of course he loves them, but to show that there are special ones in this nation, he said, you are my companions, and my beloved ones are those who come after you by a long time. They wish to see me in return of losing the wealth and the children. So they're ready to lose everything just to be able to see Prophet Muhammad sallallahu alaihi wasallam. So they would ready to sacrifice everything, obviously, just to see Prophet Muhammad sallallahu alaihi wasallam. Those are called Ahbab Rasulullah sallallahu alaihi wasallam. We ask Allah subhanahu wa ta'ala to gather us on the day of judgment with the Prophet sallallahu alaihi wasallam under his banner and in paradise as well. Ameen. And Allah knows best. We say La ilaha illallah 3 times.

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5: Al Amana College, for anyone who is concerned about their child's future in this life and the next. 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Al Amana College, knowledge, religion and honesty. Al Amana Liverpool 9822 8022 Bankstown 9708 1220.

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3: All praise is due to Allah, and may Allah raise the rank of Prophet Muhammad, peace be upon him, and protect his nation from that which he fears for them. Dear brothers and sisters in Islam, let us first have the proper intention in our hearts to attend the lesson for the obedience of Allah subhanahu wa ta'ala. Now, as we started the month of Rabi' al-Awwal, Muslims around the world will be waiting for the 12th of this month to commemorate the birth of Prophet Muhammad sallallahu alayhi wa sallam. Prophet Muhammad sallallahu alayhi wa sallam was born on Monday and received the revelation on Monday at the age of 40. He immigrated to Medina on Monday and died on Monday as well. It was narrated that the Prophet sallallahu alaihi wasallam was asked about fasting the day of Monday of each week, and the Prophet sallallahu alaihi wasallam said, "This is a day where I was born," meaning on that day the Prophet sallallahu alaihi wasallam was born, and to fast that day as a sign of thankfulness to Allah subhanahu wa ta'ala, who sent Prophet Muhammad sallallahu alaihi wasallam to us, is a good act. So the Prophet sallallahu alaihi wasallam, when asked about fasting Mondays, he said, "This is a day where I was born." So to encourage them to fast this day, he told them, "This is a day where I was born." And that shows that it is recommended to do an act of worship on the day the Prophet sallallahu alaihi wasallam was born, and to do this every year in commemoration of this great endowment that Allah subhanahu wa ta'ala bestowed upon us. Now listen to this carefully. Once Prophet Muhammad sallallahu alaihi wasallam came to Medina, he saw a group of non-believers fasting the 10th of Muharram. The 10th of Muharram is Ashura, and Muharram is the first month of the lunar year. He saw a group of non-believers fasting that day. The Prophet sallallahu alaihi wasallam asked them about the reason behind their fasting, why they fast this day. They said to him, "This is a day where Allah subhanahu wa ta'ala gave victory to Moses over the tyrant Pharaoh." So on that day, Allah subhanahu wa ta'ala gave Moses victory over the Pharaoh of Egypt, who was a tyrant and a non-believer. Then the Prophet sallallahu alaihi wasallam said to them, "We are more deserving of Moses than you. We are more deserving of Moses than you." Since Moses alayhi salam was a believer, was a Muslim, like all other prophets. So he said, "We are more deserving of Moses than you." The Prophet sallallahu alaihi wasallam fasted that day, the 10th of Muharram, and then the Prophet said, "If I remain alive till next year, I'll fast the 9th as well." So he will be fasting the 9th and the 10th of Muharram. And the scholars of Islam said one of the reasons the Prophet sallallahu alaihi wasallam would fast the 9th is to make sure he is fasting the 10th of Muharram, because there is a probability of miscalculation at the beginning of the month. So the Prophet sallallahu alaihi wasallam, to show that fasting this day is of great importance, he fasted that day, because on that day Allah gave Moses victory over the Pharaoh of Egypt, and that is the 10th of Muharram. And since the Prophet said, if I remain alive till next year, I will fast the 9th as well. So the 9th and the 10th. That shows that in commemoration of a great endowment, you can celebrate it each year by performing an act of worship. The Prophet sallallahu alaihi wasallam commemorated the victory given to Moses over the Pharaoh of Egypt by fasting that day. And he said, I will fast this day as well next year. And that shows that every year, that gets repeated every year, you can do it in commemoration of this great endowment, which is the to rejoice and celebrate the victory given to Moses over the Pharaoh of Egypt, which is an endowment from Allah subhanahu wa ta'ala. So every year when you fast the 10th of Muharram, you are performing an act of worship on that day, but it is an expression of your thankfulness to Allah subhanahu wa ta'ala for granting victory to Prophet Moses alayhi salam. From this incident and event, the scholars of Islam said, it is praiseable and commendable and recommended to celebrate the birth of Prophet Muhammad sallallahu alaihi wasallam each year as a sign of our thankfulness to Allah subhanahu wa ta'ala for sending Prophet Muhammad sallallahu alaihi wasallam to us. So each year when we celebrate the birth of the Prophet, by how do we celebrate the birth of the Prophet? Reciting Quran, that's number one. Praising Allah subhanahu wa ta'ala, praising the Prophet sallallahu alayhi wasallam, and distributing food amongst those who are poor and disadvantaged. So with these acts of worship, acts of obedience to Allah subhanahu wa ta'ala, we commemorate the birth of Prophet Muhammad sallallahu alayhi wasallam. So when we recite Quran, celebrate, and we praise Allah, praise Prophet Muhammad sallallahu alayhi wasallam, we talk about the birth of the Prophet, what happened during his birth, before and after, how the Prophet was raised. When we talk about all these things on that day and we perform acts of worship, these are all recommended acts, and there is no problem in them. Since the Prophet sallallahu alaihi wasallam, why did he fast the 10th of Muharram? For what reason? As he explained, he said, we are more deserving of Moses than you. That means, in priority, we should celebrate this victory that Allah subhanahu wa ta'ala gave to Moses. We should celebrate and rejoice this victory. How did the Prophet sallallahu alaihi wasallam celebrate and rejoice that victory of Moses? By fasting that day, the 10th of Muharram. And the Prophet promised that he will do that each year. So each year on that day, as a sign of his thankfulness to Allah for granting victory to Moses, he would fast this day. Also, Muslims now around the world, when the day of the birth of Prophet Muhammad sallallahu alaihi wasallam comes in, Muslims would perform acts of worship, such as reciting Quran, praising Allah, praising Prophet Muhammad sallallahu alaihi wasallam, distributing food amongst the poor, and so on. And all these acts in general are recommended acts. Let us say, number one, reciting Quran. Allah subhanahu wa ta'ala mentioned in the Quran that we should recite Al-Quran. The Prophet sallallahu alaihi wasallam explained in the hadith what rewards we would get if we recite the Quran. The Prophet said, every letter recited properly with a good intention, one would get 10 units of rewards, 10 hasanat. Then the Prophet sallallahu alaihi wasallam said, I don't say alif lam mim is one letter, rather alif is one letter, lam is one letter, and mim is one letter. So that word alif lam mim makes the three letters. So if you recite this, you get at least 30 units of rewards, at least. But the reward will be multiplied. Depends on one's sincerity. The reward might be multiplied by more than this. But at least a person would get that. So reciting Quran in general, when one recites Quran, he gets rewards from Allah subhanahu wa ta'ala. Number two, praising Allah subhanahu wa ta'ala. Praising Allah also is recommended, such as saying Subhanallah, Alhamdulillah. And the Prophet sallallahu alaihi wasallam said in the hadith, two words are very light on the tongue, meaning very simple to be said, but they are very heavy in the scale of the believer on the day of judgment. So they're very easy when pronounced and said, but on the day of judgment, in the scale of the Muslim, you know, the scale is composed of two pans, one for the rewards and one for the bad deeds. Now, in the pan of the rewards, these two words, although they are very light on the tongue to be said, they don't take much effort from us, but in that scale, in that pan, they are very heavy. They are Subhanallahi wa bihamdihi Subhanallahi al-Azim. So if you say Subhanallahi wa bihamdihi Subhanallahi al-Azim frequently, that will make your pan of rewards on the day of judgment much heavier. So although they are very simple to be said, Subhanallah wa bihamdi, Subhanallah al-Azim. And these two expressions, in them we are praising Allah and glorifying Allah and clearing Allah from all the attributes of the creations. Subhanallah wa bihamdi means I clear Allah from all the attributes of imperfection and I thank Allah subhanahu wa ta'ala. Then you say Subhanallah al-Azim, I clear Allah, the glorified, from the most glorified and the most exalted from all the attributes of imperfection. So they are praising Allah and they are heavy on the day of judgment. So they are words of praising to Allah subhanahu wa ta'ala and they are very heavy in your scale on the day of judgment. So that's about praising Allah in general. Also Allah subhanahu wa ta'ala said, اذكروا الله ذكرا كثيرا, which means praise Allah frequently. Praise Allah frequently. It's very rewardable that one would get used to say, to praise Allah with good intention in his heart. To say Subhanallah, Subhanallah, Subhanallah. The Prophet sallallahu alaihi wasallam said once, I say Astaghfirullah 100 times daily. The Prophet sallallahu alaihi wasallam says, Astaghfirullah 100 times daily. So, that shows that such acts are very, very rewardable. What about praising Prophet Muhammad sallallahu alaihi wasallam? Praising Prophet Muhammad sallallahu alaihi wasallam is also recommended, and it was confirmed in the hadith that some of the companions praised Prophet Muhammad sallallahu alaihi wasallam solo and in a group. Now, praising Prophet Muhammad sallallahu alaihi wasallam, solo was confirmed by the scholars of hadith, narrators of hadith, through the root of Al-Abbas, the uncle of Prophet Muhammad sallallahu alaihi wasallam, who said to the Prophet once, O Messenger of Allah, I have authored a poem

من قبلها طبت في الظلال وفي مستودع حين يخصف الورق وأنت لما ولدت أشرقت الأرض وضاءت بنورك الأفق. These are two verses of this poem. In it, Al-Abbas, the uncle of the Prophet sallallahu alaihi wasallam, mentioned that when Prophet Muhammad sallallahu alaihi wasallam was born, the whole earth was illuminated. So the whole earth was illuminated by the birth of Prophet Muhammad sallallahu alaihi wasallam, and the eastern and western horizon were illuminated as well by the birth of the Prophet sallallahu alaihi wasallam. Subhanallah. Al-Abbas praised the Prophet and the Prophet praised him. And that shows that such an act of praise the Prophet solo is a recommended matter. Okay, what about in a group? Yeah, that was also confirmed by Imam Ahmad in his Musnad when he narrated that a group of people from Abyssinia, known now as Ethiopia, came to the Prophet sallallahu alaihi wasallam to his mosque. They went inside, and as a way of greeting the Prophet, they started dancing by jumping on one leg. This is how they dance. They started jumping on one leg, right and left, praising the Prophet, greeting the Prophet, and they said in their language, what means in Arabic, Abul Qasim Tayyiba, meaning the Prophet sallallahu alaihi wasallam, whose name is Abul Qasim as well, after his eldest son, is a righteous person. So they were saying that in their language, and the Prophet sallallahu alaihi wasallam asked, what do they say? And they said to him, they are saying Abul Qasim Tayyiba. So the Prophet did not say to them, how dare you praise me, and in my mosque as well, and they were jumping as a way of expression to express their happiness for meeting the Prophet sallallahu alaihi wasallam. Also, it was narrated that the Prophet sallallahu alaihi wasallam passed by a group of ladies from the clan of An-Najjar, and when they saw the Prophet, they started beating the tambourine, welcoming the Prophet, greeting the Prophet, and they said, what means, how lucky one would be if he is the neighbor of Prophet Muhammad sallallahu alaihi wasallam. And the Prophet sallallahu alaihi wasallam commended them for the saying. So they were praising the Prophet in a group. Now, that shows that praising the Prophet solo or in a group is something recommended in our religion as well. So there is a basis for this. Now, Muslims around the world, during this occasion, when commemorating the birth of the Prophet, what do? They praise the Prophet. Now, a person might be chanting solo and praising the Prophet. Also, they might have a chanting group, and the whole group will be praising Prophet Muhammad sallallahu alaihi wasallam. And this is something rewardable and recommended. When it comes to distributing food amongst the poor and disadvantaged, that is as well recommended and rewardable in our religion. Allah Ta'ala said, وَيُطْعِمُونَ الطَّعَامَ عَلَىٰ حُبِّهِ مِسْكِينًا وَيَتِيمًا وَأَسِيرًا. They feed for the sake of Allah those who are poor, those who are orphans, and those who are captives. And here it's referring to the non-believers. So even by feeding non-believers who are in need, with good intention, you will be rewarded for that as well. So what do we deduce from all that? The act of celebrating the Prophet's birth each year is a recommended matter, because Muslims, what they do during this day, they praise Allah, recite Quran, praise Prophet Muhammad, distribute food amongst the poor and needy people. Also, they might perform other acts of worship as well. Now, why they do so? As a

0: as an expression of the thankfulness to Allah subhanahu wa ta'ala. So this is not something forbidden in our Islam. It's something recommended. Now the first one who started such an act was the king of Irbil, known as Al-Malik Al-Muzaffar. And that happened after the first three centuries since the immigration of Prophet Muhammad sallallahu alaihi wasallam. So after the first three centuries, this started to happen. Al-Malik Al-Muzaffar was the first one to start this. He was in Iraq. Al-Malik Al-Muzaffar, the king of Irbil, he was in Iraq. He was the first one to celebrate the Prophet's birth. He was very, very generous, was very kind, was very just and compassionate. So he was an excellent example of the good ruler. At his time, it came to his mind an idea. As a sign of his thankfulness to Allah subhanahu wa ta'ala, he thought it's a good idea that I would gather people on this occasion and we can benefit from that gathering. Actually, what he did, he gathered the scholars, the narrators of hadith, the interpreters of the Quran, and he gathered the poor and needy people, and he slaughtered thousands of sheep and camels and cows on that day. And he asked everyone from the scholars to talk about the Prophet. Someone started talking about the pregnancy of Amina, his mother. One started talking about his birth and what happened before and after. One started talking about the Prophet's biography during his lifetime. So everyone started talking about the Prophet, about his life. Then after that, he asked all people to come and they started eating. Now the scholars at his time praised his act. Praised his act. Even they rushed to author a book about Al-Mawlid specifically to the king to be read on that day. Abu al-Khattab ibn Dihya, one of the great scholars, rushed and wrote a book about the Prophet's birth. And he gave it to that king, and the king was so happy with it. So every year they started reading that book. Now Muslims around the world, they do gather on this occasion, and they read the story of the Mawlid, Prophet's birth, and they praise the Prophet, and they say some chants as well in praising Prophet Muhammad sallallahu alaihi wasallam. After that, the scholars continued to do this. Ibn Hajar al-Asqalani, one of the great scholars of Islam, and he is a well-known narrator of hadith as well, authored many poems in praising Prophet Muhammad sallallahu alaihi wasallam. Up to now, Muslims, after hundreds of years, are still chanting these verses of his poems. Up to now. Also, Imam Suyuti, the well-known scholar as well, authored a book. And in that book, he mentioned that people ask about this act people are doing these times. They gather during, on the day of the Prophet's birth. They praise the Prophet. They talk about his story, like his life. Then after that, they would make a great meal and they ask those who are poor and needy to come and eat. What's the judgment of doing so? Imam al-Suyuti said, what they do, all classified as amongst the acts of obedience to Allah subhanahu wa ta'ala. So Imam al-Suyuti in his book commended such act as well. Now Muslims, from the time Al-Malik al-Muzaffar started celebrating the Prophet's birth, up to this moment, celebrate the Prophet's birth around the world. And the scholars of Ahl Sunnah wal Jama'ah considered this as an act of worship, as a commended matter as well. They praised this act, all of them. Allah said, وَمَا أَرْسَلْنَاكَ إِلَّا رَحْمَةً لِلْعَالَمِينَ. Allah sent Prophet Muhammad sallallahu alayhi wa sallam as a mercy to the whole world. So when we celebrate his birth, as if each year on that day, we remember that on that day the Prophet was born. So we say, oh Allah, we thank you for sending Prophet Muhammad sallallahu alayhi wa sallam to us. However, you have to be cautious about something. There is a book that is called Mawlid al-Arus. Mawlid al-Arus. Now, if you want to translate it literally, it would mean the birth of the groom. And they mean by it, they want to talk about the birth of the Prophet. In that book, which is not for one of the scholars of Islam, rather one of the Europeans, researchers about Middle Eastern books, called Brockelman, he attributed this book to Imam Ibn al-Jawzi. He said this book belongs to Ibn al-Jawzi. While in fact, Ibn al-Jawzi is like this own such a book. He doesn't accept it. In that book, they say something that is against the belief of Muslims. They say that Allah subhanahu wa ta'ala took a part of his illuminated face, that what they say, and said to it, be Muhammad, and it became Muhammad. So they mean by Allah subhanahu wa ta'ala is a mass of illumination, and part of it is Prophet Muhammad sallallahu alayhi wa sallam, and this is blasphemous. This is blasphemous. So this book is known to many people, and some of them, they don't know what is in it, and they might read it on the 12th of Rabi' al-Awwal. So just be cautious and warned against this book that is called Mawlid al-Arus. However, the scholars did author some books about the Prophet's birth. Now in these books, they mention about the story of the Prophet's birth. So we tell you briefly, and we can learn from it a lot. They say Amina, the mother of Prophet Muhammad sallallahu alaihi wasallam, got pregnant with the Prophet on the first night of Rajab. On the first night of Rajab, when she got pregnant with Prophet Muhammad sallallahu alaihi wasallam, she used to see the birds above her. And whenever she used to go to get some water from the well, the water in the well would rise up to the surface, the top of the well, and she would get the water from it. So without putting any effort to pull that bucket out of the well. So the water would rise to the top of the well and she would grab water and drink. And she used to hear the tasbih of the angels around her. And she told her husband about this, and he told her, this is a sign of you being pregnant with someone that is very, very special. And that's for his honor. All these things, strange things, are happening for the honor of the one in your stomach, in your womb. Then she said, I saw a dream. I saw a big tree, great and enormous tree, and there were stars on that tree. I looked at these stars, I found one, the brightest amongst all of them, with the greatest illumination of light. And while I was looking at it and watching it, it fell off into my lap. Then I heard someone saying to me, take the good tidings, O Amina, as you are pregnant with the master of the worlds. She woke up and she mentioned that to her husband. He said to her, let's go to that person, Khalifa ibn Attab. He knows how to interpret the dreams. She went to him and she told him the dream. He said, that tree is Prophet Ibrahim alayhi salam. So it's a sign or symbol of Prophet Ibrahim. And the stars on it are the prophets from his descendants. And that twinkling star and the brightest amongst them is a prophet that will emerge at this time. Allah will give him victory. He will knock down all the idols and he will spread the right belief east and west. Now regarding this particular star falling off into your lap, that means you're going to get pregnant with this prophet and you're going to give birth to that prophet. So she came back and she was very happy. Then the father of the prophet got sick and then he died. And Amina was still pregnant with the prophet sallallahu alaihi wasallam about 6 months of her pregnancy. So the prophet is about to be born as an orphan. And that was for her wisdom as well. Now, later on, Amina said, on the first month of my pregnancy, while I was in my house, I saw a person coming in. And he was pointing to my stomach and saying, how lucky, Amina, you are. You are pregnant with the master of the worlds, Prophet Muhammad sallallahu alaihi wasallam. And she said to him, who are you? And he said, I'm Adam. And she said to him, what do you want? And he told her and gave her the greetings and the good tidings that she's pregnant with the master of the worlds, Prophet Muhammad sallallahu alaihi wasallam. The following month, Prophet Sheath came to her, then Idris and Nuh and so on. So during the 9 months of her pregnancy, each month a prophet used to come to her and greet her and give her the good tidings of being pregnant with Prophet Muhammad sallallahu alaihi wasallam. Then on the 9th month, Prophet Isa alayhi salam came in and gave her the good tidings that she's pregnant with Prophet Muhammad and she's going to give birth to him on this month. Now on that night, the 12th of Rabi' al-Awwal, she was alone at home, and Abdul Muttalib, the grandfather of the Prophet, because he left her at home, so he locked the doors so no one would come in, and she was left alone. At that moment she felt with the baby wanting to come out. So it's due. She started having the, like, not the contractions a woman would have these days. Now she started having the feeling that she's about to give birth to the Prophet. She said, I started crying because I was alone in the house. Then suddenly while she was crying, she saw from the corner of the house, four women came out of the corner of the house. And one sat next to her head, the other one next to her feet, one on the right, one on the left. She looked at him and she felt comfortable and relaxed. She said, who are you that Allah subhanahu wa ta'ala sent you to me at this critical moment to help me and relieve my hardship? Then the first one came and she said, Sarah, the wife of Prophet Ibrahim. The second one was Hajar. The third one was Asiya. And the fourth one was Maryam bint Amran. So Maryam, Asiya, Sarah and Hajar, the greatest woman, came to her to help her and witness her delivering the master of the worlds, Prophet Muhammad sallallahu alaihi wasallam. Then she said, suddenly I heard like a movement between earth and the sky. I saw an angel with 3 flags in his hands. He put one in the east, one in the west, and one on Al-Masjid Al-Haram. Then after that, she said, I started feeling thirsty. So I complained about this, about feeling thirsty. then an angel came from the sky with a bucket filled with water from paradise, sweeter than honey. It has a smell nicer than musk, and it's whiter than milk. I drank from it, and I felt with happiness when I drank from it. Then at this moment, I felt that the baby is due to come out. Then at that specific moment, an angel came in, and he passed his wing, cast it over my stomach, and he said, "Come down, O Messenger of Allah." She said, "Allah helped me, and I gave birth to Prophet Muhammad sallallahu alaihi wasallam." When she was asked, Amina, about her pregnancy, she said, "I never experienced what other women would experience during their pregnancy. I never felt with heaviness. When I delivered the Prophet sallallahu alaihi wasallam, it was so easy. And when he came out sallallahu alaihi wasallam, he was born circumcised already, with the umbilical cord already cut. That was done as well. The umbilical cord, it was cut already. And the Prophet sallallahu alaihi wasallam came out like relying and leaning on his hands, looking at the sky, and a great illumination of light came out with him, that it illuminated for me the palaces in Busra. So while she was in Mecca, she was able to see the palaces in Busra with that great illumination of light. Now the scholars of Islam said here something, that for Amina to see such a great illumination of light and to be able to see the palaces in Busra, she's supposed to be a righteous Muslim. So Amina was a righteous Muslim. Her husband was a believer as well. Imam Abu Hanifa, may Allah raise his rank, said the parents of the Prophet sallallahu alaihi wasallam did not die as blasphemers. It's not impossible that Allah subhanahu wa ta'ala created in their hearts the guidance. That's not impossible. In one of the battles, one of the companions called Zayd ibn Duthinna, he was captured by the non-believers. They captured him. And then they introduced him to death. They want to kill him. Now, when they introduced him to killing, they want to kill him, Abu Sufyan said to him, "O Zayd, don't you wish that at this moment you are at your home with your family, and Muhammad is in your place, and we chop off his head and we kill him? Don't you wish that?" Zayd said to him, "I don't wish that Prophet Muhammad sallallahu alaihi wasallam at his place now where he is, and one thorn would get into his foot in replacement of my death." To that extent, he wouldn't wish that if he will be relieved from that, and only one thorn would go into the skin of the Prophet sallallahu alaihi wasallam. Then Abu Sufyan, at that time he was a non-believer, he said, "I've never seen companions loving the master as the companions of Muhammad loving Muhammad." The Prophet sallallahu alaihi wasallam said in the hadith, and I'll conclude my lesson with this, "I urge you to take care of my beloved ones." And they said, the companion said, "Aren't we your beloved ones?" He said, "You are my companions." Of course he loves them, but to show that there are special ones in this nation, he said, "You are my companions, and my beloved ones are those who come after you by a long time. They wish to see me in return of losing their wealth and their children. So they're ready to lose everything just to be able to see Prophet Muhammad sallallahu alaihi wasallam. So they would ready to sacrifice everything obviously just to see Prophet Muhammad sallallahu alaihi wasallam. Those are called ahbab Rasulullah sallallahu alaihi wasallam. We ask Allah subhanahu wa ta'ala to gather us on the day of judgment with the Prophet sallallahu alaihi wasallam under his banner and in paradise as well. Ameen. And Allah knows best. We say la ilaha illallah 3 times.
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1: Bismillah ar-Rahman ar-Rahim. 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All praise is due to Allah, and may Allah raise the rank of Prophet Muhammad, peace be upon him, and protect his nation from that which he fears for them. Dear brothers and sisters in Islam, let us first have the proper intention in our hearts to attend the lesson for the obedience of Allah subhanahu wa ta'ala. In our lesson tonight, we will be discussing the permissibility of commemorating the birth of Prophet Muhammad sallallahu alayhi wa sallam. Now, commemorating the birth of Prophet Muhammad sallallahu alayhi wa sallam is a practice that had been initiated by the scholars of Islam, practiced by them up to now. Unfortunately, a group of people who deviated from the right path, the mainstream Muslims, emerged about 250 years ago, claimed that commemorating the Prophet's birth is something forbidden, and they classified it as a bad innovation. They call it bid'ah sayyi'ah. Bad innovation. Now, in our lesson tonight, we will give the proofs about the permissibility of such an act to commemorate the birth of the Prophet. But before we talk about this, we need to understand the meaning of bid'ah linguistically and Islamically. So to understand this topic well, you have to understand first what's the meaning of bid'ah, innovation. Now, linguistically, when you say bid'ah, linguistically, innovation or bid'ah means something that is newly introduced, that wasn't before. Something that is newly introduced, that's linguistically the meaning of bid'ah. Well, Islamically, the meaning of bid'ah is any innovation that the Quran, the Hadith, the scholarly consensus did not state about it. So it's not stated in the Quran. It's not stated in the Hadith. It's something new that was introduced newly to our religion. It's not mentioned in the Quran that we should do such and such. It's not mentioned in the Hadith that we should do such and such. It's something introduced to religion that is not stated in the Quran nor in the Hadith. So it's not mentioned in the Quran nor in the Hadith. We call this bid'ah. Now, not just because it's called bid'ah, innovation, that means it's rejected, it's something bad. No. Rather, the scholars of Islam said, al-bid'ah is of two types. Bid'ah hasana wa bid'ah sayyi'ah. the good innovation and the bad innovation. They said the good innovation is any innovation that agrees and complies with the Quran and the Sunnah of the Prophet sallallahu alaihi wasallam. However, the bad innovation is the innovation that disagrees and does not comply with the Quran and the Sunnah. Very simple. So the good innovation is the innovation that complies with the Quran and the Sunnah. It agrees with the Quran and the Sunnah. The bad innovation is the innovation that disagrees or does not comply with the Quran and the Sunnah. Now, who mentioned that al-bid'ah is of two types, the scholars of Islam? One of them is Ibn al-Arabi. One of them is Imam al-Shafi'i radiyallahu anhu, as was narrated by al-Hafiz al-Bayhaqi. Al-Hafiz al-Bayhaqi narrated that Imam al-Shafi'i, may Allah raise his rank, said, innovations are of two types. The first type is that innovation that disagrees with the Quran or the Sunnah of the Prophet or the sayings of the companions and the followers of the companions, at-tabi'in, and the scholarly consensus. So if that innovation disagrees with the Quran or the Sunnah or the sayings of the companions and the followers of the companions or the scholarly consensus, if it disagrees with any of these four things, what do we call it? That's bad innovation, when it disagrees. Now, if it agrees with the Quran and the Sunnah and the sayings of the companions and the followers of the companions and the scholarly consensus, Imam al-Shafi'i said, if it does not contradict any of that, then it is not dispraised. It is not dispraised. So when do we classify the innovation as a bad innovation? When it disagrees with the Quran or the Sunnah or the sayings of the companions and the followers or the scholarly consensus. But when it does not contradict any of these four things, then it is not dispraised, as Imam al-Shafi'i said. In another narration as well, for Imam al-Shafi'i, as mentioned by al-Hafiz ibn Hajar al-Asqalani in his explanation of Sahih al-Bukhari, al-Hafiz ibn Hajar al-Asqalani wrote an explanation of the whole Sahih al-Bukhari. In it he mentioned that Imam al-Shafi'i, may Allah raise his rank, said innovations are of two types, good innovation and bad innovation. What agrees with the Sunnah is praised and what disagrees is dispraised. Also Imam al-Nawawi, in his book Tahzib al-Asma' wa-Sifat, said that al-bid'ah, Islamically, is any innovation that did not exist at the time of Prophet Muhammad sallallahu alaihi wasallam, and it is of two types, good and bad innovation. So that's Imam al-Nawawi as well, classifying bid'ah as of two types as well. Also Ibn Abidin al-Hanafi, that's Hanafi. Now we mentioned Shafi'i, Nawawi Shafi'i, now Hanafi. Ibn Abidin al-Hanafi in his book Radd al-Muhtar said, in some cases the innovation could be obligatory. In some cases the innovation could be obligatory. And that when the scholars of Islam put together the proofs by which they refute the claims and the misconceptions of the people of misguidance. Now, it is an obligation upon Muslims in each era and in each region to put together the proofs by which they can refute the claims of the deviant groups, the people of misconceptions, the people of misguidance. So that's an obligation. Some deviants might use contemporary things which they rely on to spread their false claims. Those who are knowledgeable would try, based on what they say, to refute their claims. And they put together the proofs by which they can refute their claims. That's their task. So in each region, there must be Muslims who are fulfilling this task. And that's an obligatory innovation. It could be rewardable, like sunnah innovation, like building an Islamic school, he said. That's when there is no necessity for it. But in some cases, like these days, building Islamic schools in which the young Muslims would be able to learn the proper Islamic knowledge is very obligatory, is an obligation. Building such schools that protects the Muslim children from being exposed to blasphemy that they might hear nowadays in other schools is an obligation. And it could be disliked. That's another category for the innovation, as Ibn Abidin categorized them. It could be disliked, like the excessive decorations for the mosques. The Prophet ﷺ told us about this time when people are keen to decorate mosques. And this happened. A person would build a mosque and he would make it very decorative. That's disliked. Why it's disliked? Because it grabs one's attention to look at this decoration instead of focusing on his prayer. It could be permissible, like eating and drinking and wearing different types of clothes just to have different types of food, different types of drinks, and different types of clothes. That's classified as mubah. Mubah means permissible. It's not forbidden, and it's not rewardable as well. Now, how did the scholars of Islam reach that conclusion that the innovations are of two types, good and bad innovation? They took that from the hadith of the Prophet sallallahu alaihi wasallam, narrated by Al-Bukhari and Muslim, in which the Prophet sallallahu alaihi wasallam said, من أحدث في أمرنا هذا ما ليس منه فهو رد. This hadith was narrated by both Al-Bukhari and Muslim. So it is a sahih hadith. Now what does it mean? The Prophet sallallahu alaihi wasallam is saying, whoever innovates in our religion an innovation that does not comply with the religion, then it is rejected.

He said, whoever innovates in our religion, an innovation that does not comply with our religion, then it is rejected. So the Prophet ﷺ made it very clear that innovations are of two types. The innovation that complies with the religion and the innovation that does not comply with the religion. The one that complies with the religion is accepted, and the one that does not comply with the religion is what? Rejected. Very simple. And this hadith was narrated by who? Bukhari and Muslim. Now in other narration, and that's for Imam Muslim only, من عمل عملا ليس عليه أمرنا فهو رد. من عمل عملا ليس عليه أمرنا فهو رد. Whoever makes any practice that does not comply with our religion, then it is rejected. So when the new practice, the new innovation, or the innovation, when it is rejected, when it does not comply with the religion. When it is rejected, when it does not comply with the religion. As the Prophet sallallahu alayhi wasallam mentioned in the hadith. Also, that was understood from the hadith narrated by Imam Muslim. Imam Muslim narrated through the root of Jarir ibn Abdullah al-Bajali. That's one of the great companions. That once the Prophet sallallahu alayhi wasallam was in a session when a group of very poor Muslims came to the Prophet sallallahu alayhi wasallam asking for help. Now that group of Muslims were very, very poor, to an extent that they had only one piece of garment to put on to cover the prohibited nakedness. Only one piece of garment. When it gets ripped, where the prohibited nakedness can be seen, they would cut out a piece of the clothes of that garment and put it on the ripped part just to cover the prohibited nakedness. Because they have only one piece of garment. Just imagine, whenever it gets ripped, where the prohibited nakedness, al-awra, can be seen, they put a piece. They cut it out from their clothes, from that piece of garment, from another spot where the awra is not seen, and they put it on that place in particular to cover the awra. They ended up having that one piece of clothes on with pieces of clothes everywhere on that piece of garment, like a leopard. See, that leopard has spots on its body. So these poor Muslims, they had only one piece, everyone was, or had only one piece of garment, and he had all these pieces on it to cover his awra. To that extent, they were very poor. When they came to the Prophet and they asked for help, the Prophet ﷺ felt pity for them. To an extent that you can see the expressions in his face. The expressions in his face were very obvious. The Sahaba could see the Prophet depressed and upset about the situation. Then he called people to donate for them. They started. One would bring a piece of bread. One would bring a little bit of wheat. One would bring a little bit of dates. Others would put some gold, some silver. Then the Prophet sallallahu alaihi wasallam asked Allah to bless what they gathered. When the Prophet made the supplication, Allah blessed what they gathered,

0: they collected until a big pile was in front of the Prophet. A great amount of donations were in front of the Prophet, and the Prophet felt very happy that he can now help these poor Muslims. So at that moment, Allah subhanahu wa ta'ala revealed to the Prophet this hadith to allow his nation to innovate in this religion, an innovation that complies with the Quran and the hadith, and not to innovate an innovation that does not comply with the Quran and the hadith. The Prophet sallallahu alaihi wasallam, as it was revealed to him, said, whoever innovates, this is narrated by Muslim, whoever innovates an innovation of guidance, a good innovation, whoever innovates a good innovation in Islam will have its rewards. So the Prophet didn't call it bad innovation. He said, whoever innovates a good innovation in Islam will have its rewards and a similar rewards of those who practice with it until the day of judgment without the rewards of those people being lessened. So the Prophet said, whoever innovates a good innovation in Islam will have its rewards and a similar reward of those who practice with it until the day of judgment without the lessening of their rewards. So everyone will get his rewards in full, and it will go back as well to the one who initiated that innovation. So he will get some rewards as well. So as long as there are Muslims who are practicing this good innovation till the day of judgment, everyone will get rewards for doing so, and also a similar reward will go to the first one who initiated this good innovation. What a great endowment. Then the Prophet said, and whoever innovates a bad innovation in Islam will carry its sin, and a similar sin of those who practice with it until the day of judgment without the lessening of their sins. So again, the Prophet sallallahu alaihi wasallam is giving us the other side of innovations, which is the bad innovation. So if someone innovates a bad innovation in Islam, will carry its sin, because that's haram. He initiated this bad innovation. And everyone who practices this bad innovation will carry its sin as well. And also, a sin will go back to the one who started and initiated this bad innovation. So in this hadith, the Prophet sallallahu alaihi wasallam made it very clear that innovations are of two types. He talked to us about the good innovations first, that whoever innovates a good innovation in Islam will get its rewards, and a similar reward of those who practice with it till the day of judgment without the lessening of their rewards. Then he told us about the other type of innovations, the bad innovations, that whoever innovates a bad innovation in Islam will carry its sin and a similar sin of those who practice with it until the day of judgment without the lessening of their sins. Is that clear? That's narrated by who? Imam Muslim in his Sahih, through the root of the great companion Jarir ibn Abdullah al-Bajali. So the Prophet sallallahu alaihi wasallam in the hadith divided innovations into two types, good and bad innovations. Now some people falsely claim that every innovation is classified as a bad innovation. And this is in contrary to what the Prophet said, in contrary to what Imam Shafi'i and Nawawi ibn Abidin and others said, just because it is an innovation, bid'ah, they classify it as bad. Now, not because it is an innovation, then it is bad. When it becomes bad, when that innovation does not comply with the religion, when it disagrees the religion, then it is bad. But not because it's called innovation, that means it's rejected, it's bad. In the Quran, Allah subhanahu wa ta'ala named what the followers of Prophet Isa alayhi salam initiated as an innovation. And Allah subhanahu wa ta'ala mentioned in the Quran that Allah rewarded them greatly for initiating and innovating that innovation. And the term bid'ah, or its derivative, was used in that ayah. Allah Ta'ala said, وَجَعَلْنَا فِي قُلُوبِ الَّذِينَ اتَّبَعُوهُ رَأْفَةً وَرَحْمَةً وَجَعَلْنَا فِي قُلُوبِ الَّذِينَ اتَّبَعُوهُ رَأْفَةً وَرَحْمَةً. 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So it is not an obligation. Allah did not ordain it upon them, but they innovated this innovation. وَرَهْبَانِيَّةً ابْتَدَعُوهَا مَا كَتَبْنَاهَا عَلَيْهِمْ إِلَّا بِتِغَاءَ رِضْوَانِ اللَّهِ. So why did they initiate the bid'ah or the innovation? ابْتِغَاءَ رِضْوَانِ اللَّهِ, seeking the acceptance of Allah subhanahu wa ta'ala. So they initiated the abstinence of the worldly pleasures seeking Allah's acceptance. Prophet Isa alayhi salam did not say to them, abstain from all the worldly pleasures to an extent that do not get married even, just to dedicate your lives to work for the hereafter. Prophet Isa didn't say that to them. So it's not something that was revealed to Prophet Isa alayhi salam in the Injil, in the book that Allah revealed to him. It's not. They initiated this. وَرَهْبَانِيَّةً ابْتَدَعُوهَا. So they innovated this innovation. مَا كَتَبْنَاهَا عَلَيْهِمْ, Allah did not ordain it upon them as an obligation. They chose the abstinence of the worldly pleasures to an extent that they even refused to get married. For what sake? For the sake of dedicating their lives to work for the hereafter. Did Allah subhanahu wa ta'ala mention in the Quran that they were dispraised for innovating that innovation? No. Rather, Allah subhanahu wa ta'ala said, فَآتَيْنَا الَّذِينَ آمَنُوا مِنْهُمْ أَجْرَهُمْ. Allah rewarded them. That's mentioned in the Quran in Surah Al-Hadid. Allah rewarded them for having that good intention of doing such a thing, which the Prophet, meaning Prophet Isa alayhi salam, did not tell him to do. They chose that innovation, they started it, and they abstained from all the worldly pleasures to an extent that they refused to get married, and they used to build small houses on the top of the mountains where they go there, they stay there, and they eat from the plants that would grow on the ground, raw without being cooked. And they get satisfied with this, and all the time is dedicated to worship Allah subhanahu wa ta'ala. Did Prophet Isa alayhi salam tell him to do so? No. Allah mentioned that in the Quran. وَرَهْبَانِيَّةً ابْتَدَعُوهَا. They initiated this. Prophet Isa didn't tell him to do it. They chose to do it. They initiated this. Allah did not ordain it upon them as an obligation. They chose to do it. They did it for the sake of Allah. They wanted to be accepted by Allah. They abstained from all the worldly pleasures to an extent that they even refused to get married for the sake of dedicating their life to work for the hereafter. Now, what did Allah mention about them? That Allah subhanahu wa ta'ala rewarded them. That shows that when someone introduces something new to religion and it's a practice that is praised, it complies with the Quran and the Sunnah, then he will be rewarded for it. It's not rejected. And not because it's called bid'ah, that means that's it, it's rejected. Just imagine someone doing something. Do we classify any deed that a person would do as a bad deed? No. You would say, if that deed complies with the Quran and the Sunnah, it's not rejected. If it does not, then it is rejected. Very simple. But those ignorant people do not understand from the Arabic language except these four letters, bid'ah. So whatever you do, they say to you, this is bid'ah. They don't even know what bid'ah means. Bid'ah means something introduced newly that wasn't before. Is it rejected just because it wasn't before? Just because the Prophet didn't do it, that means it's rejected? No. Take another example, and that's in Sahih al-Bukhari as well. So it's not difficult for you to memorize. We mentioned the hadith, مَنْ أَحْدَثَ فِي أَمْرِنَا هَذَا مَا لَيْسَ مِنْهُ فَهُوَ رَدْ, which means whoever innovates in our religion an innovation that does not comply with our religion, then it is rejected. And that's narrated by al-Bukhari and Muslim. We mentioned the hadith narrated by Muslim when the Prophet said, whoever innovates a good innovation in Islam will have its reward and a similar reward of those who practice with it until the day of the judgment without the listening of their rewards. And whoever innovates a bad innovation in Islam will carry its sin and a similar sin of those who practice with it until the day of the judgment without the lessening of their sins. So in this hadith, which is narrated by Muslim, the Prophet classified innovations into two types, good and bad innovations. Now in Sahih al-Bukhari as well, Umar radiallahu anhu, the second caliph. Now who understood religion more? The companions of the Prophet or those deviants? the companions of the Prophet. They understood religion more than them, more than us. They were with the Prophet. They lived with the Prophet. They heard from the Prophet directly. So they understood what the Prophet meant by his sayings. Umar ibn al-Khattab, the second caliph, memorized this hadith, went to the mosque in Ramadan. After Isha, what do they pray in Ramadan? Taraweeh. What do they pray? Taraweeh. Qiyam Ramadan. He went to the mosque. He found Muslims praying at Taraweeh. But in what way? One is praying alone by himself. Another one is praying with two or three behind him. Another one with seven, eight behind him, and so on. So they were scattered into groups inside the mosque. They're not praying behind one imam and following one imam. He looked at them and he said, I think if I ask them to pray all behind one imam would be better. So he told them to come the following night and pray all behind a person called Ubay ibn Ka'b. Ubay ibn Ka'b was an excellent reciter of the Quran. He's one of the companions, and his voice was, to a certain extent, similar to the voice of Prophet Muhammad sallallahu alaihi wasallam. And his recitation was excellent. So he appointed him to lead all Muslims in the Taraweeh prayer, instead of being scattered into groups inside the mosque. The following night, Umar went to the mosque. He saw all Muslims in rows behind Ubay ibn Ka'b. And Ubay is leading all of them. What did Umar say? That's in Sahih al-Bukhari. It's good to memorize it. That's the knockout for them. What Umar said. Umar went to the mosque the following night. He saw all Muslims praying behind Ubay ibn Ka'b. He said, نِعْمَ الْبِدْعَةُ هَذِهِ. What did he say? نِعْمَ الْبِدْعَةُ هَذِهِ. What did he say? So what did he call it in the first place? Bid'ah. He said, نِعْمَ الْبِدْعَةُ. And نِعْمَ is a word of appraisal. So if you want to praise something, you say ni'ma in Arabic. And if you want to dispraise something, what do you say? You don't know Arabic. You say bi'sa. Bi'sa for bad, ni'ma for good. So he said ni'ma al-bid'atu hadhihi. He called it innovation, and he said, what a good innovation this one is. He was very, very happy. He was very happy for doing that thing, which is a bid'ah, but is it good or bad? It's good. Now, to make all Muslims pray behind one imam, that's better. So he said, نعم البدعة هذه. So that was a companion, and not a normal companion, Umar ibn al-Khattab, the second caliph. None of the companions objected to what Umar did. None of them said to him, how could you ask them to pray behind one imam? The Prophet didn't do this. Rather, they all praised what he did. That's in Sahih al-Bukhari. We'll stay in Sahih al-Bukhari as well. At the time of the Prophet sallallahu alaihi wasallam, the Prophet was praying in congregation with the companions. When he raised his head from the ruku' position, he said, سَمِعَ اللَّهُ لِمَنْ حَمِدَهُ. This is what you say. When you lift up from ruku', what do you say? سَمِعَ اللَّهُ لِمَنْ حَمِدَهُ. Now, the ma'moom, what does the ma'moom say? The one who is praying behind. رَبَّنَا لَكَ الْحَمْدُ or رَبَّنَا وَلَكَ الْحَمْدُ. You can say it in both ways. رَبَّنَا لَكَ الْحَمْدُ or رَبَّنَا وَلَكَ الْحَمْدُ. So the Prophet said, سَمِعَ اللَّهُ لِمَنْ حَمِدَهُ. The companions behind the Prophet said, رَبَّنَا وَلَكَ الْحَمْدُ. One of the companions who were praying behind the Prophet sallallahu alaihi wasallam added something of his own. He said, رَبَّنَا وَلَكَ الْحَمْدُ حَمْدًا كَثِيرًا طَيِّبًا مُبَارَكًا فِيهِ. حَمْدًا كَثِيرًا, an excessive thanking to Allah subhanahu wa ta'ala, and a blessed thanking to Allah subhanahu wa ta'ala. 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He added that. The Prophet sallallahu alayhi wa sallam taught them, after saying سَمِعَ اللَّهُ لِمَنْ حَمِدَهُ, to say what? رَبَّنَا وَلَكَ الْحَمْدُ. Now that person of his own added حَمْدًا كَثِيرًا طَيِّبًا مُبَارَكًا فِيهِ. And that's where did he add this? To what? To the prayer. That's an act of worship. He added this of his own. When the Prophet finished the prayer, the Prophet looked at the companions and he said to them, who said these words? Who said these words? That companion stood up and said, it's me, O Messenger of Allah. I'm the one who said them. The Prophet didn't say to him, how dare you do something like this? I didn't tell you to say that. How could you add something to the religion or to the prayer which I didn't tell you to do? He didn't say this. Rather, the Prophet sallallahu alaihi wasallam said, I swear by Allah subhanahu wa ta'ala, who controls our souls, that I have seen more than 30 angels competing, who's going to write it down first for him? More than 30 angels competing. They want to write it down in his book of good deeds. They want to write it down for him as something very good. He added that. The Prophet didn't say to him, how could you add to the prayer something which I didn't tell you to add? What is the problem? What did he say? He added something that would support the meaning of رَبَّنَا وَلَكَ الْحَمْدُ. So what is the problem in it? Abdullah ibn Umar, also a scholar and a companion, the son of Umar ibn al-Khattab, in the prayer, in the tashahud, we know that the Prophet told them to say, أَشْهَدُ أَنْ لَا إِلَهَ إِلَّا اللَّهِ وَأَشْهَدُ أَنَّ مُحَمَّدًا عَبْدُهُ وَرَسُولُهُ or Rasulullah. Two narrations. 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So he used to add what? وَحْدَهُ لَا شَرِيكَ لَهُ. And he used to say, I'm the one who added this. He used to say, I'm the one who added this. Now with this, you can poke the eyes of those deviants who say, no, you cannot add anything to the religion. He said, I added this. Imagine if Abdullah ibn Umar is present with us these days. If they tell him every innovation is a bad innovation, he will tell him, I was with the Prophet and I added to the tashahud وَحْدَهُ لَا شَرِيكَ لَهُ. We understood religion more than you do, so your saying has no weight. This is Abdullah ibn Umar, a great companion and a scholar as well. He used to say وَحْدَهُ لَا شَرِيكَ لَهُ. Now what's the meaning of وَحْدَهُ لَا شَرِيكَ لَهُ? Allah is the only one who has no partner. So when you say, I testify that no one is God except Allah, Allah alone has no partner with him. So when you add this, You are emphasizing what? The meaning of the first one. So it does not contradict saying Ashhadu an la ilaha illallah. Rather, you're adding more meanings. And that's accepted, that's not rejected. Now those people, unfortunately, say everything that was innovated after Prophet Muhammad sallallahu alaihi wasallam is classified as a bad innovation. They say bid'ah sayyi'ah. They say it's bid'ah sayyi'ah. Now you tell them that Umar ibn al-Khattab gathered people to pray the Taraweeh prayer in congregation. Abdullah ibn Umar added wahdahu la sharika lah. That companion added hamdan kathiran tayyiban mubarakan fihi. He added that, and the Prophet did not object to any of them. I'll tell you what those people say to you, just to be forewarned. They tell you, yeah, but those are the four caliphs. And the Prophet ﷺ told us in the hadith to follow those caliphs. First of all, the Prophet ﷺ did not restrict following only the caliphs by following only these four. He said the guided caliphs, the righteous caliphs, to follow them. So it's not restricted to only these four. Plus, you tell him, okay, I will give you another example after the companions. One of the tabi'een, when we say tabi'een, we refer to the followers of the companions. They did not see the Prophet, but they learned from the companions. Called Yahya ibn Ya'mar. He was the first one to place the dots for the alphabets in the Quran. Why he did so? Because at his time, the non-Arabs started embracing Islam in large numbers, and they wanted to recite the Quran. And because they were non-Arabs, not from Arabic background, they found difficulty reading the alphabets and differentiating between ba or ta or tha when it is without dots. I cannot read the alphabets without dots now. Write a sentence without placing the dots for the alphabets, who would know how to read it these days? So Yahya ibn Ya'mar thought of an idea to help those converts read the Quran without making mistakes. So he came up with this idea to place the dots for the alphabets. So he put for the ba one dot underneath, for the ta two dots on top, for the tha three dots on top, and so on. The scholars of his time praised his act for doing that thing that helped many Muslims. Now those who say that everything that was innovated after Prophet Muhammad sallallahu alaihi wasallam is classified as a bad innovation, let them put all these masahif aside with the dots in them. Bring masahif with no dots for the alphabets in them and see if they can read them. Just because the Prophet didn't do it, that makes a forbidden thing now. The Prophet didn't do many things at his time, but he gave us the guidelines in the hadith that we started our lesson with. when he saw that Muslims help the poor ones, Allah revealed to him to say that hadith to them, that whoever innovates in our religion, a good innovation will get its rewards and a similar reward of those who practice with it until the day of judgment. And whoever innovates an innovation of misguidance, bad innovation, will carry its sins and a similar sin of those who practice with it until the day of judgment, without the lessening of their sins. So the Prophet gave them the guidelines. So if you want to innovate something in religion, make sure it complies with the religion. If it complies with the religion, then it is accepted. If it does not, then it is rejected. Very simple. But those rejected people reject any type of innovation. They say to you, for instance, at the time of the Prophet sallallahu alaihi wasallam, they used to make azan without saying as-salatu was-salamu alayka ya Rasulullah after the azan. So the muazzin, the caller for prayer, used to make azan. That's at the time of the Prophet. They never used to say as-salatu was-salamu alayka ya Rasulullah after the azan. Now later on, Muslims started saying as-salatu was-salamu alayka ya Rasulullah after the azan. Did the scholars of this nation at that time object to this? No. Why? Because the Prophet sallallahu alayhi wasallam said, "Man dhakarani falyusalli alay." Narrated by Al-Hafiz As-Sakhawi. "Man dhakarani falyusalli alay." Whoever mentions my name, let him make salah on me. Does the caller for prayer, the muezzin, mention the Prophet in his adhan or he doesn't? What's the answer? Yes, he does. When he says, "Ashhadu anna Muhammadan Rasulullah," so he mentions the name of the Prophet. The Prophet is saying, whoever mentions my name should make salah on me. Now the Prophet didn't say, make salah on me before the adhan, but not after the adhan. He didn't specify. Now if you finish the adhan and you say, as-salatu was-salamu alayka ya Rasulullah, where is the problem? Because you mentioned the name of the Prophet and you make a salah on the Prophet. But those people are very narrow-minded to an extent that one of them said once, if the caller for prayer is making adhan and after finishing the adhan he says as-salatu was-salamu alayka ya Rasulullah using the microphone, because you know in Lebanon they use the microphone and the sound will be broadcast to people around the mosque. They use like speakers, they put them on the minaret of the mosque, and as they are making the adhan, people outside can hear that person making adhan. One of them said, if the muazzin, the caller for prayer, makes adhan, then switches the microphone off and says, as-salatu was-salamu alayka ya Rasulullah, that's permissible. But if he leaves the microphone on, it's not permissible. Where did they find this? In what book? About the microphone, if you switch it on, you're not allowed. If you switch it off, you are allowed. What it's mentioned in the hadith or the books of the scholars about the microphone? To that extent, the understanding reaches. They understand up to that limit because they were brainwashed and the teachers gave them that word bid'ah that dominated their minds, and all what they said to you, bid'ah, bid'ah, bid'ah. And they mean it's forbidden because the Prophet didn't do it. What about the minarets for the mosques? Were they at the time of the Prophet? No. That's a bid'ah as well. Using the microphone to give the speech, isn't it a bid'ah? It's a bid'ah. It wasn't at the time of the Prophet. Not because the Prophet didn't do it, that means it's rejected. Now we want to show you tonight, inshallah, what the scholars said regarding commemorating the birth of the Prophet. Now I want to show you just a few examples. I brought some books with me just to show you. This is a book called Husnul Maqsid fi Amal al Mawlid. Husnul Maqsid fi Amal al Mawlid. The good intention in doing the Mawlid. For Imam As-Suyuti, that's one of the Huffaz. Now, what does he say about Mawlid? Now, this is how he starts his book. He says, Alhamdulillah wa salamun ala ibadihi alladhina astafa wa ba'd. Just a few words, introduction, thanking Allah, making salam on the Prophet. Then he said, فَقَدْ وَقَعَ السُّؤَالُ عَنْ عَمَلِ الْمَوْلِدِ النَّبَوِي فِي شَهْرِ رَبِيعٍ الْأَوَّلِ. People asked about commemorating the Prophet's birth during the month of Rabi' al-Awwal. مَا حُكْمُهُ مِنْ حَيْثُ الشَّرَعِ. What's the judgment Islamically regarding this matter? Is it praised or dispraised? Would the person be rewarded for doing so or not? Now, he says, my answer is, commemorating the birth of the Prophet, which is originally the gathering of people, reciting some Quran, narrating the stories that talk about Prophet Muhammad sallallahu alayhi wasallam, about his emergence and so on, and what happened among the great signs during his birth or upon his birth, then they would have something to eat. Then they leave without adding anything to that, is a good innovation. Who said that? Suyuti, a hafiz. That the one who does it will be rewarded because it includes glorifying Prophet Muhammad sallallahu alaihi wasallam, showing happiness with the birth of the Prophet sallallahu alaihi wasallam. So this is what Imam As-Suyuti mentioned. Then he mentions that the first one who commemorated the birth of the Prophet is the king of Erbil, that's in Iraq, called Al-Malik Al-Muzaffar. He was a great king, just and generous, and he's the one who built Al-Muzaffari Mosque in Qasun in Ash-Sham. And what he did, he used to gather people on that night, offer them food to eat, ask the scholars to talk about the Prophet sallallahu alaihi wasallam, his birth, what happened amongst the great signs upon his birth and after. They talk about all that, and he even asked some scholars to write something about Al-Mawlid for him. One of the scholars called Al-Shaykh Abu Al-Khattab ibn Nihya made a book about Al-Mawlid called Al-Tanweer fi Mawlid Al-Bashir Al-Nazir and gave it to this king, and that king rewarded him with 1,000 dinar. He rewarded him with 1,000 dinars. So that's what Imam As-Suyuti mentioned in this book. And then he mentioned other sayings of the scholars who accepted doing al-Mawlid. This is for Ibn Hajar al-Haytami, and it's called Itmam al-Ni'mat al-Kubra ala al-Alam bi Mawlidi Sayyid Waladi Adam. Also, in this book, he talks about al-Mawlid, page 21. He said, the people of As-Salaf, those who lived in the first 300 years after the immigration of the Prophet, the predecessors, did not initiate celebrating or commemorating the Prophet's birth. After them, Muslims commemorated the Prophet's birth, and it is a good innovation because it includes doing a lot of good deeds, such as reciting Quran, making dhikr, and making salah on the Prophet sallallahu alaihi wasallam, and showing happiness for this occasion. This is also Ibn Hajar al-Haytami. Now, what is strange as well is that those people, the Wahhabis, claim that they are the followers of Muhammad bin Abdul Wahhab and Ibn Taymiyyah. Ibn Taymiyyah, one of the deviants in the 7th century. They claim to be followers of Ibn Taymiyyah, and they call him Shaykh al-Islam. They call him Shaykh al-Islam. Now, Ibn Taymiyyah himself, in this book, which is called Iqtida al-Sirat al-Mustaqim, page 315, Ibn Taymiyyah says, فتعظيم المولد, to glorify the Mawlid, واتخاذه موسما, take it as a repeated occasion that comes each year. Some people would do it, he said, and they will be rewarded for that. Who's saying this? Ibn Taymiyyah himself. He said, for his good intention, لِحُسْنِ قَصْدِهِ, and for his glorification to the Prophet of Allah sallallahu alayhi wa sallam. Who said that? Ibn Taymiyyah. And the Wahhabis classify him as Shaykh al-Islam, and they take by his statements. But of course, when you show him this, this is what Ibn Taymiyyah said, they stop taken by Ibn Taymiyyah. So do not be tempted by the words when they say, yeah, the Prophet didn't do it, that's why we don't do it. Tell them the Prophet allowed us to do something as long as it complies with religion. I'll give you an example. If, for instance, you wanted from your friends to come to your house every Thursday, and you told them to sit together after Isha and say La ilaha illallah 100 times, would that be dispraised, rejected? No. The Prophet didn't say to us, when you pray Isha on Thursday, say 100 times La ilaha illallah. But there's no problem in it. You're not contradicting the religion. Making dhikr frequently is something praised in the Quran. So there is no problem in doing so. So those people who claim that every innovation is classified as a bad innovation, see, their statement is a bad innovation because the Prophet didn't say it. The Prophet didn't say every innovation is classified as a bad innovation. Rather, the Prophet said that there is a good innovation and there is a bad innovation. The hadith narrated by Muslim. But the other hadith that says in Arabic, كُلُّ بِدْعَةٍ ضَلَالَ, cannot be translated in English into every innovation is a bad innovation. Now this hadith means most of the innovations are bad innovations. Most of them. Not every single one of them. Because the other hadith elucidates, explains that innovations are of two types. So just for you to be able to refute their claim, it's very simple. Once a person in the past was in Mecca and he's just one of the lay people. He had an argument with one of those people who was saying bid'ah, bid'ah. Then that person, the lay person, said to him, how did you come to Hijaz here? He said, by aeroplane. He said, isn't this a bid'ah? The Prophet and the companions to ride camels and to come walking. Now, isn't it this bid'ah? And he had no answer. We ask Allah subhanahu wa ta'ala to keep us steadfast on the path of the Prophet sallallahu alaihi wasallam and to bestow upon us the blessings of commemorating the birth of the Prophet. Ameen. And Allah knows best. We say La ilaha illallah 3 times.
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1: 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We ask Allah subhanahu wa ta'ala to enable us sincerity, and that's for one to clear his heart from all intents other than wanting the rewards from Allah subhanahu wa ta'ala when performing a lawful deed, such as acquiring the Islamic knowledge. Tonight, inshallah ta'ala, we are going to talk about the Mawlid, and we are going to, inshallah ta'ala, make sure that all the fallacies and fabrications that some people are trying to promote against the Mawlid are dissipated, are done with, are washed away through the authentic proofs that we have in the religion. Walillah alhamd. It is a big topic, and millions around the world will be celebrating the birth of the Prophet sallallahu alayhi wasallam. But because of the huge propaganda against the Mawlid and calling it bid'ah and so on and so forth, we need, and I need you to grab your phones and write down the information that you hear so that you can enable yourselves the skills and the knowledge with which you can refute these fabrications, these falsehoods, these fallacies, these lies, and prove your point wherever you go. الصلاة والسلام 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We, the believers, are ordered to say all that is right. And in saying all that is right, we cannot, in the month of the Mawlid of the Prophet sallallahu alayhi wasallam, except to set the record straight on the issue of the Mawlid of the Prophet alayhi salatu wasalam. And we hear the word bid'ah, and we hear people saying, oh, it's bid'ah, it's dalala, because they missed on the actual meaning of this nomenclature in Islam, in Arabic, which is the assignment of the word of bid'ah and what it means. وَهُوَ مَا أُخْدِثَ عَلَى غَيْرِ مِثَالٍ سَابِقٍ. Meaning it is that thing that was not before and then became. It becomes a tradition, a habit, a trait, a custom that the Muslims follow. And let's go and check the origins of the matter of the bid'ah before we start shooting at people that don't do the mawlid and don't do this and don't do that from those who affiliate themselves with Islam and they know that they are in the wrong. And I say affiliate because a lot of these people, they didn't stop at forbidding the mawlid of the Prophet sallallahu alayhi wa sallam. They swore at Allah by saying he's a body and he rests on his backside, like you and I have a backside, walayyadu billah. And that's what Imam Ibn Hajar said, that when you subscribe to the notion of assigning to Allah an attribute of the creations, the person would be swearing at Allah. Any attribute of the creations, if someone assigns it to God, then he would be swearing at God. Why? Because he would have lessened, reduced the status of God to the one of the creations. And that's swearing at Allah. So these people didn't stop at just saying that the mawlid is haram and that it's bid'ah. And what's wrong with the word bid'ah? And why is the word bid'ah? Before we get into the celebration of the mawlid, let us start there with the explanation on the matter of the word bid'ah. Let us start there. Bid'ah or muhdath was taken from the hadith of the Prophet sallallahu alayhi wa sallam. It is the Prophet sallallahu alayhi wa sallam who said, "Man sanna fil Islam sunnatan hasana, falahu ajruha wa ajru man amila biha ba'da, min ghayri an yanqusa min ujurihim shay." وَمَنْ سَنَّ فِي الْإِسْلَامِ سُنَّةً سَيِّئَةً فَعَلَيْهِ وِزْرُهَا وَوِزْرُ مَنْ عَمِلَ بِهَا بِهَا بَعْدَهُ مِنْ غَيْرِ أَنْ يَنْقُصَ مِنْ أَوْزَارِهِمْ شَيْءٍ. Dhur Sahih Muslim. In this hadith, the Prophet sallallahu alayhi wa sallam, the most eloquent of men in his speech, the one who knows about diction and syntax and orthography in the Arabic language, the best spoken Arab man, could have said, "Man sanna fil Islami sunnatan fa'alayhi wizruha." But when he went to categorizing the sunnah in saying two types of sunnah, sunnah hasana and sunnah sayyi'ah, it is only because he knew, alayhi salatu wassalam, that people will be coming up with matters that are in line with the teachings of Islam, with the ayat of Islam, with the ayat of the Quran, with the hadiths of the Prophet, with the sayings of the Prophet himself, alayhi salatu wassalam, his sunnah. He knows that people will be coming up with things, and that's why he said, "Man sanna," Michelion, not today. "Man sanna fil Islami sunnatan hasana," yani at a later date. When we know this, and that the Prophet sallallahu alayhi wasallam gave us the two, any sane person, any common sense person knows that the Prophet sallallahu alayhi wasallam split the matter of bid'ah, of muhdath, of something sunnah, jdeed, sunnah, yani someone sannahu, brought it into the religion of Islam and previously was not part of it. He made a column with two parts, one that is lawful and good, and one that is bad and rejected. Because he said, one, "Man sanna fil Islami sunnatan hasana," and then the second one, "Waman sanna fil Islami sunnatan sayyi'ah." He gave us the two. He gave us the two. The two what? The two types of bid'ah. The two type of muhdath. The two type of the things brought anew into the religion of Islam. Right. Is there a word, bid'ah, that we can get a dalil on that exists
2: Allah Ta'ala said, وَجَعَلْنَا فِي قُلُوبِ الَّذِينَ اتَّبَعُوهُ رَأْفَةً وَرَحْمَةً وَرَهْبَانِيَّةً ابْتَدَعُوهَا مَا كَتَبْنَاهَا عَلَيْهِمْ إِلَّا ابْتِغَاءَ رِضْوَانِ اللَّهِ. You see, the word bid'ah was in a positive context in the Quran, praising those people who were followers of Sayyidina Isa, our master Isa ibn Maryam, because they brought into the religion a custom, a tradition of doing what? Of becoming altruistic and staying away from the dunya, and they stopped themselves from all the temptations, including what was lawful to them, such as marriage. Why? Because they wanted all their time to be consumed with acts of obedience, and they chose to do that, and yet them coming up with this bid'ah of being rahbani, detached from the world, not even wanting to get married, they were praised in the Quran, because Allah Ta'ala says, إِلَّا بِتِغَاءَ رِضْوَانِ اللَّهِ. You see, they were praised in the Quran for doing what? For doing a bid'ah. This is not my opinion and yours. This is in the Quran. So don't go on and say to people, bid'ah, haram. I want tonight to remove from the minds of many, and even them if they're listening, the allergy that they possess against the word bid'ah. They need this medicine of knowledge so that we can get rid of this allergy they have around the word bid'ah. And I'll tell you furthermore. Ibn al-Arabi says, one of the scholars of Islam, ليست البدعة والمحدث مذمومين للفظ بدعة ومحدث. تبه. He is saying, they are not بدعة and محدث to be dispraised because of the word بدعة and the word محدث. ولا لمعنيهما, and not for their meaning. هذا ابن العربي, he said the word bid'ah and muhdath are not dispraised because of the words themselves, bid'ah and muhdath, nor are they dispraised because of the meaning of bid'ah and muhdath. He says, وإنما يذم, but rather what should be dispraised, he said, وإنما يذم من البدع ما خالف السنة. You see, he said, what should be dispraised from the bid'ah, from the innovation, from that thing new brought into Islam, is that which is against the rules of Islam. Then you knock it back and you dispraise it. وَمِنَ الْمُحْدَثِ, meaning, and what you can dispraise from the muhdath, he says, مَا دَعَى إِلَى ضَلَالًا, that which calls people to do something wrong, مِنَ الْمُحْدَثِ, then you dispraise it. That which is not in line with the sunnah and the methodology of the Prophet sallallahu alayhi wa sallam from the bid'ah, that is dispraised. So muhdath and bid'ah are not dispraised merely for the nomenclature of, meaning the word usage of bid'ah and muhdath. The terminology in itself is not dispraised. But that which is not in line with the teachings of the Prophet alayhi salatu wasalam from the bid'ah, and that which calls to going against the aqidah of the Muslims and the muhdathat, then it is something of dalala, it should be dispraised. And this conditioning from Ibn al-Arabi, he's telling us it means, and he's going to whom? He's going back to his Prophet alayhi salatu wasalam, that there are bid'ah and there are muhdathat that are not against the religion. And the Muslims all across time were doing just that, the mawlid. And they spoke about it before even the birth of the head of the group that says mawlid is haram, by hundreds of years. And then suddenly somebody appears and tries to stop this habit of the mawlid.
1: of our Prophet alayhi salatu wasalam.
2: We have to protect what our ancestors did. And we are not going to allow someone to give us another version of Islam and force it upon everyone. And through fear and battering and yelling and screaming and the longest of beats, say, bid'ah, bid'ah, haram, don't do this. Mushrik, mushrik, kufur, kufur. What is this? What is this? And we shouldn't give in to that. We should have the skills and the knowledge to know how to refute these fabrications. And it's nothing new in Islam when people appear with fabrications. But when Ahl Sunnah wal Jama'ah, who celebrate the Mawlid of the Prophet alayhi salatu wasalam, are not skilled with the knowledge in their hand, then they wouldn't know what to say. And they fold. And that's dangerous. This is very dangerous. So you need to learn. You see, the word bid'ah came in the Quran in a positive context, praising them ones who did what? Who got a new innovation, who started a new habit, who built a new custom and tradition. And the custom and tradition was what? Was to stay away from things where they were not ordered to stay away from, wanting the rewards from Allah, and they were praised in the Quran. وَجَعَلْنَا فِي قُلُوبِ الَّذِينَ اتَّبَعُوهُ رَأْفَةً وَرَحْمَةً وَرَهْبَانِيَّةً ابْتَدَعُوهَا مَا كَتَبْنَاهَا عَلَيْهِمْ. It was not decreed upon them. It was not ordained upon them. مَا كَتَبْنَاهَا عَلَيْهِمْ. It was not. And yet, Allah Ta'ala says, إِلَّا بِتِغَاءِ رِضْوَانِ اللَّهِ. يعني they did it wanting the rewards from Allah, and Allah rewarded them for it. So bid'ah, yes, and rewardable, yes, and from the Quran, yes, case closed. I rest my case. Actually, I won't rest my case. I want to go further. Because there's a lot to be said on this topic. There's a lot to be said on this topic. طيب. We mentioned the first ayah, we explained the word bid'ah. Now let's go and explain further about the word bid'ah and what the scholars of Islam said when they talked about the word bid'ah. Al-Imam al-Shafi'i, the great Imam al-Shafi'i, before even we had media and people saying this is haram and don't do this and don't do that and mawlid and haram and shirk and that. On the topic of bid'ah, before the mawlid even, he said, al-bid'atu bid'atan. Why this is very important? Because we need to remove this allergy we have around the word bid'ah. He said, bid'ah is of two types. Where do you think he learned this from? From the hadith of the Prophet alayhi salatu wasalam. He said, al-bid'atu bid'atan, mahmudatun wa madhmuma. Meaning there are two types of bid'ah. One is praiseworthy and one is dispraised. فَمَا وَافَقَ السُنَّةَ فَهُوَ مَحْمُودٌ. That which is in line with the methodology of the Prophet is mahmud, is praiseworthy. And this is very important because he is telling us a lot. He's saying, فَمَا وَافَقَ السُنَّةَ. Yani all those matters that are in line with the sunnah, meaning he does not know them yet because they didn't happen. You see, فَمَا وَافَقَ السُنَّةِ. Yani if they happen in the future and they are in line with the methodology of the Prophet عليه الصلاة والسلام, فَهُوَ مَحْمُودٌ. They are praiseworthy. وَمَا خَالَفَ السُنَّةَ فَهُوَ مَذْمُودٌ. And that which stands against the sunnah of the Prophet is dispraised. Al-Imam al-Shafi'i is telling us, he was born in 150, died in 204 Hijri, way before 1150 Hijri, when some people came up and started to say, shirk, shirk, don't do mawlid. How many mawlids do we have in Pakistan every year? Maybe 100,000. And in Indonesia, another 200,000.
1: And that's been the tradition of the Muslims all around the world. And there is absolutely nothing wrong with the Mawlid. And we're going to get to that. We're just now discussing the matter of bid'ah. We're just explaining what the matter of bid'ah. Yes? I'm going to give you further what Al-Imam Shafi'i said. He said,
2: كُلُّ مَا لَهُ حَضُوَ الْعِبَارَةِ كُلُّ مَا لَهُ مُسْتَنَدٌ مِنَ الشَّرْعِ فَلَيْسَ بِبِدْعَةٍ وَلَوْ لَمْ يَعْمَلْ بِهِ السَّلَفُ.
1: أنت فهمت ما عم بقول إمام الشافعي؟ Do you recognize what Imam Shafi'i is saying?
2: He's saying everything that has a foot of authenticity in the knowledge of Islam. يعني stems from the rules of the religion. كل ما له مستند من الشرع. Everything that has an evidence, a foot, an evidence, a base from the religion of Islam. فليس ببدعة. It is not a bid'ah, even if the Salaf, يعني the predecessors, the former Muslims, did not do it, then it is not a bid'ah. Now, do they know more, or Al-Imam Shafi'i knows more?
1: Are you going to follow someone who came in 1150 after 1,000 years exactly, 1150, Imam Shafi'i 150? How many years difference? 1,000 years. No, we're going to believe Al-Imam Shafi'i. Remember this. كل ما كان له مستند من الشرع فليس ببدعة وإن لم يعمل به السلف. What do you reply to that? How can you refute what Imam Shafi'i said? Everything that has basis in the religion of Islam is not bid'ah, even if the Salaf did not do it. شو بتعمل الله؟ Case closed. خلاص سيرو بعد بعد في كتير. We're not gonna close it yet. There's a lot more. طيب.
2: The Prophet عليه الصلاة والسلام told us from the route of Lady Aisha on her authority that he said من أحدث في أمرنا هذا ما ليس منه فهو رد.
1: طيب. The Prophet عليه الصلاة والسلام said a few words there. من أحدث في أمرنا هذا. The one who innovates in our religion, this Islam of ours. فهو رد will be rejected. But there's a sentence in between, the condition. ما ليس منه. You see, the Prophet didn't say من أحدث في أمرنا فهو رد. And the Prophet doesn't throw his words lightly. And he was known to be a man who was very concise and extremely eloquent. Precise, concise, can get you the meaning, sallallahu alayhi wa sallam, لَنُ أُوْتِيَ جَوَامِعَ الْكَلِمِ. And he does not just add in words, what we call hashu, just to make the sentence sound more poetic. No. He is Rasulullah sallallahu alayhi wa sallam. وَمَا يَنْطِقُ عَنِ الْهَوَىٰ إِنْ هُوَ إِلَّا وَحْيٌ يُوحَىٰ. Remember, this is not your average man.
2: He said, مَنْ أَحْدَثَ فِي أَمْرِنَا هَذَا. And then something. And then he said, فَهُوَ رَدْ.
1: طيب, he could have said the first and the second if we're not allowed to innovate anything in Islam. But he condition, it's a condition, a subordinate sentence adding a condition. He said, those who innovate in Islam, something that Islam does not approve of, then it is rejected. So, meaning the innovation, only if it is not in line with the rules of Islam, then it is rejected. Because he didn't say, if you innovate, it's rejected. Why would he add ما ليس منه? Because there are things that you can innovate that are منه, that are in line with Islam.
2: So these people who say these things before they talk about their Mawlid, let them stop driving their cars or the use of their credit cards. Yes? Let them stop making mobile phone calls or living in high-rise four walls. I'm rhyming them, man. Let him stop using the sink. My can't you sink? It's innovative, isn't it? Ma Tahir, بينزل من السink. The water gathers, then in a pipe. Even if you're washing najasa, it goes away. In Islam, you check, water is Tahir. It is contained. More water will go over it. Then the najas is gone. And it's all into a pipe. And it travels miles and miles away. And nobody gets the filth. It's a good innovation. Each part, each of these working parts is weighed by Islam and Islam approves it. So let them stop using things because it wasn't at the time of the Prophet alayhi salatu wasalam. Or better still, let them learn before they keep on sinking and sink and sink in their ignorance. Okay? Okay. And then we come to the issue of the Mawlid. Now, all this was about what? The matter of bid'ah. So now we understand that there's no need for the allergy against the word bid'ah. And before the Mawlid bid'ah, Sayyiduna Umar, what did he do? When he saw the people praying the Taraweeh, and one person was praying on his own, and two to three people praying together, and another group praying on the side, he said, only if I can get these people to pray, led by one imam. And he gave the order. And then he came later on and he saw all the people praying Taraweeh. How do you pray Taraweeh, all of you now? Do we pray it in singular form or in group form? We pray it in congregation, in group form. And Sayyiduna Umar radiallahu anhu said, Ni'matil bid'atu hadhihi. What a great innovation, he said. Bid'ah. He used the word bid'ah. He said, Ni'matil bid'atu hadhihi. And he is the one who innovated it. And then he's praising the bid'ah. He doesn't see himself in it. He sees an innovation that is in line with the rules of Islam and is acceptable, and he praises it. If Sayyidina Umar was here today, can they tell him, look him in the face and say, how do you do a bid'ah? How do you gather the people to pray Taraweeh in Jama'ah? Do you reckon they'll do that? They wouldn't do that, would they? And since that time, how do we pray Taraweeh? In congregation. Now we come to the matter of the Mawlid of the Prophet alayhi salatu wasalam. Why do we celebrate the birth of the Prophet sallallahu alayhi wasalam? What is the reasoning? We celebrate the birth, but what is the reason why we celebrate the birth of the Prophet? And secondly, can we celebrate? Can we initiate a celebration? And if we can, why? When you answer these questions and you understand the concept of bid'ah, everything falls into place. Absolutely everything falls into place. Al-Qastallani, the man who explained Sahih al-Bukhari, Al-Qastallani, he said, and the people up until this day are still celebrating the birth of the Prophet sallallahu alayhi wa sallam. 923 Hijri. Why am I giving you the time when he died, Al-Qastallani? Why? Because this was before 1150, when this group appeared and said, haram, bid'ah, shirk, don't, no mawlid. Who are they compared to Al-Qastallani? The man who explained Sahih al-Bukhari, a big alim, he said, and it has been the tradition of the Muslims to celebrate his mawlid, sallallahu alayhi wa sallam. Okay. We go back now to 665. Abu Shama, the Sheikh of Imam al-Nawawi. Have you heard of Imam al-Nawawi? We all heard of him. His Sheikh. He said, وَمِنْ أَحْسَنِ مَا اسْتُحْدِثَ فِي زَمَانِنَا مِنْ هَذَا الْقَبِيلِ الْمَوْلِدُ النَّبَوِيِّ الشَّرِيفِ. Not you and me. Shaykh al-Imam al-Nawawi, he said, and from the best innovations that the Muslims came up in my time, he's talking, is the celebration of the birth of Prophet Muhammad alayhi salatu wasalam. Ibn al-Hajj al-Fasi al-Maliki, he's from the Maliki madhab. He was asked about the month of Rabi' al-Awwal. And he said that our Prophet sallallahu alayhi wa sallam taught us to aggrandize and celebrate and respect and revere this month of Rabi'ul Awwal. وَقَدْ أَشَارَ إِلَيْهِ بِقَوْلِهِ حِينَ سُئِلَ صَلَّى اللَّهُ عَلَيْهِ وَسَلَّمْ. He pointed the Prophet alayhi salatu wa sallam to something extremely important when he was asked. Remember, this Imam was asked about what? About why do we celebrate the Mawlid and why is this month a great month? He answered this Imam, Ibn al-Hajj al-Fasi al-Maliki, by telling them the Prophet sallallahu alayhi wa sallam was asked, why do you fast? Remember, what was he asked? Why do we celebrate Mawlid and we hold the month of Rabi' al-Awwal that high? That's the question put to him. He answered in the same form. He said, the Prophet sallallahu alayhi wa sallam was asked, why do you do the fast? You know what he's trying to say to people? If you're asking me why we do these obedient acts in the Mawlid, look at the Prophet. He was asked, why are you doing this obedient act of fasting? Yani al-Imam Ibn al-Hajj al-Fasi al-Maliki was saying in answering the question, why do we celebrate al-Mawlid and why is this month held in high regard? And we do acts of obedience, and it means that he understands that the person asking him the question is questioning, why do we do these acts that are acts of obedience? He answered that the Prophet did an act of obedience for the same reason, because the Prophet was asked, why do you fast Monday? He said, it is the day I was born in. ذَاكَ يَوْمٌ وُلِدْتُ فِيهِ. Yani, do you get my understanding? There is Ibn al-Hajj and there is a person asking him, why do we hold the month in high regard? Before he said why, which is because of the Mawlid, he told them the answer by telling them something exact to this, similar to this. What was it, this thing that is similar? The Prophet was asked, why do you fast Monday? And the Prophet told them, because it's the day I was born in. Yani, the Prophet alayhi salatu wasalam advanced, offered, presented an act of obedience, an act of worship, because his mother Amina gave birth to him on that day. So he is doing an act of obedience on the day, not once a year, every month. Every Monday. مش once a year. قال ذاك يوم ولدت فيه صلى الله عليه وسلم وأنزل علي فيه. And it's the day I received revelation. So the Prophet alayhi salatu wasalam is presenting an act of obedience, which is the fast on that day, because it is the same day he was born in. Yani, he is thanking Allah for this great endowment that he was born to the world, as mercy to the world, by presenting an act of obedience, and the act was through fasting. طيب.
1: So for his birth, alayhi salatu wasalam, we can present acts of obedience. Is this clear or not? And the hadith was related by Imam Ahmad and Al-Imam al-Bayhaqi in the book Al-Dalal. Go search it. To be certain. He was asked, why are you fasting Monday? He said, it is a day I was born in. Yani, is he diminishing the day's value or showing the great value of the day of his birth? What was he doing? He's aggrandizing it. He's revering the day because he knows that he is ni'mah. He knows that he is ni'mah from Allah to the human race. And he's thanking Allah for that ni'mah. If it was a disprized matter, the day of his birth, or commemorating the day of his birth, would he present a fast in response? If he sees something wrong, he doesn't do fast in response, he would be angry. If it was wrong, if it was bad, he presented fast. He presented fast in thanking Allah for this nama. He presents an act of obedience and fasts Mondays. This tells you something very important. It tells you to present acts of obedience, to thank Allah for his ni'am, is something that is praiseworthy in Islam. It is praiseworthy in Islam. Now, is the Prophet sallallahu alayhi wa sallam a ni'mah from Allah? Of course. Of course. Allah Ta'ala said in the Quran, لَقَدْ مَنَّ اللَّهُ عَلَى الْمُؤْمِنِينَ إِذْ بَعَثَ فِيهِمْ رَسُولًا مِّنْ أَنفُسِهِمْ يَتْلُو عَلَيْهِمْ آيَاتِهِ وَيُزَكِّيهِمْ وَيُعَلِّمُهُمُ الْكِتَابَ وَالْحِكْمَةِ. 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He is an endowment from Allah subhanahu wa ta'ala. So we know that the Prophet is one of the greatest endowments upon humanity. 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

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So now we have two words, لَقَدْ مَنَّ اللَّهُ, and we have ni'mata اللَّهِ. So he is minna and ni'mah min Allah. Whom are they? Anbiya and Rusul. So the Anbiya and Rusul are ni'mah and minna and fadl min Allah subhanahu wa ta'ala. We understand the ayat. Are we clear on this? The ayah tells us that Allah Ta'ala endowed us. It's an endowment. Mannallahu. It's an endowment from Allah upon the believers. And in the other ayah, اذكروا نعمة الله عليكم إذ جعل فيكم أنبياء. 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Allah ordered us to rejoice with the ni'mah that Allah subhanahu wa ta'ala descends upon us and gives us and provides us with. So we are okay to rejoice when we receive a ni'mah, but this rejoicing that we do has to be in line with the rules of the religion. This rejoicing has to be in line with the rules of the religion. Do we have something else in the Quran that tells us that we can use it as a big celebration for the ni'mah that Allah gives us? In the next ayah, the ni'mah was less than the sending of Prophet Muhammad alayhi salatu wasalam, and it was approved in the Quran to be a celebration. Although the ni'mah was less, in the next ayah I'm going to mention. قال الله تعالى قال عيسى بن مريم اللهم ربنا أنزل علينا مائدة من السماء تكون لنا عيدا لأولنا وآخرنا وآية منك وارزقنا وأنت خير الرازقين. 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And if it does happen, then they should and will use that as a day of celebration because of this ni'mah. And you know what Sayyiduna Isa did? He went, he did wudu and prayed two rak'at and presented an obedience to Allah subhanahu wa ta'ala. And he asked that it becomes a'id. And he said, لِأَوَّلِنَا وَآخِرِنَا, meaning even for people to come after, for them to keep celebrating. عِيدًا. والعيد معناه ما يعود ويعود ويعود, لذلك سمي العيد, سمي العيد عيدا, يعني يعود كل عام 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of this endowment from the sama, and it had fish and it had bread and everyone ate. And there's so much news about this great miracle. We'll talk about it some other time, inshallah. But this ma'idah descended, and it wasn't like the food that they've seen on earth. And they all ate from it. And the people that ate from it were always in good state. And the people who refrained from eating from it didn't get all the privileges from eating from the ma'idah. And Prophet Isa says, تَكُونُ لَنَا عِيدًا. Something that they keep bringing year after year after year. So in thanking Allah subhanahu wa ta'ala for this endowment, which is al-ma'idah, Prophet Isa asked Allah for it to be

remembrance celebration year after year. And what was the great endowment? The Ma'idah. We are talking about Prophet Muhammad alayhi salatu wasalam, which is greater than the Ma'idah. How can we not have it every single year? What is this nonsense? The bid'ah, there are two types, and there's bid'ah that is good. The Muslims celebrate all their lives the Mawlid of the Prophet alayhi salatu wasalam. The na'am that we have, the greatest of them are the prophets and the messengers. And we are allowed to have Eid as mentioned in the Quran, and the bid'ah mentioned in the Quran, and the prophets and messengers are mentioned as a na'mah from Allah, and the na'mah from Allah can be celebrated. Where is the problem? So when Malik Irbil al-Muzaffar in the year 566 wanted to celebrate the Mawlid, what did he do? He was a alim, he was a malik, a king. He was courageous. He had a lion heart. And he wanted to do the Mawlid, but he stopped. He called all the scholars of his time. And he sat them and he told them what his plan was. He wants to gather all the Muslims and initiate the Mawlid as a tradition. Jazahullahu anna kulla khayr. May Allah reward him for all the Mawlids in the world since his time till now. And they all agreed. Ibn Dahya even authored a book on its permissibility. And what is the Mawlid? Now let's look at the working parts. How do you judge a new innovation? You take all the working parts of it and you see each part. If each part is in line with the rules of the religion, then the whole act is then valid. What do we do in the Mawlid? We gather the Muslims. Now, is the gathering of the Muslims haram? Is it? No. Right. We recite the Quran. Is reciting the Quran haram? A'udhu billah. طيب. We do the salat ala al-Nabi alayhi salatu wassalam. Is the salat ala al-Nabi forbidden? No. We say the poetry about the Prophet alayhi salatu wassalam, as Ibn Abbas, his cousin, said to his face. He said to him, I want to praise you, O Prophet of Allah. He said, may you go ahead and may your mouth always be sound and healthy. La fudda fud. هذه معناتها la fudda fud. And he praised him in his face. And he let him. So the scholars even authored books, and the tradition started because all they do is praise the Prophet alayhi salatu wasalam. They don't prostrate and worship him. They don't say he came out of the grave and he's amongst us now and he's touching me. No. They recite the Quran. They do the salat ala al-Nabi. They mention the Prophet. And there is an important aspect you need to know. The Prophet alayhi salatu wasalam said, لا يؤمن أحدكم حتى أكون أحب إليه من والده وولده والناس أجمعين. يعني for you to become a complete perfect believer, you have to have me in your heart and love me in your heart more than how much you love your parents and your child and the whole humanity. He is number one. And what does the Mawlid do? We are serving this hadith by doing the Mawlid because we can instill and establish in the hearts of the kids and our siblings and our wives and ourselves the great love of the Prophet alayhi salatu wasalam. That's what we do. And that's what the Mawlid is all about. So we have an ayah from the Quran telling us it can be a Eid to celebrate the ni'am of Allah. We have an ayah from the Quran telling us the prophets are na'am from Allah. We have an ayah from the Quran telling us that we can rejoice.

الله وبرحمته فبذلك فليفرحوا هو خير مما يجمعون. So we have the allowance to rejoice and we have the allowance of Eid for the ni'mah, and we have the knowledge that the prophets and messengers are endowments and fadl min Allah Azza wa Jal, and we have the meaning of bid'ah that we can innovate in Islam as long as it is in line with the rules of the religion. The subha was not at the time of the prophet. There's absolutely nothing wrong with it if somebody put them together so that we can count. But it wasn't at the time of the Prophet. He never held a subha like this, alayhi salatu wassalam. Somebody came up with the idea, jazahullahu anna kulla khayr. And look at this. Now we can count. What's wrong with that? Where's the haram? There's no haram. So once you understand the whole topic, now you understand, and I started the lesson by telling you, why do we celebrate? We celebrate and commemorate the birth of the Prophet alayhi salatu wasalam to thank Allah for this great endowment of sending the Prophet sallallahu alayhi wa sallam. That's why we celebrate the birth of the Prophet alayhi salatu wasalam. You know what Al-Imam al-Sakhawi said? 902 Hijri, he died. Again, about 250 years before these people came up and said, "Ma haram mawlid." He said, لو لم يكن, listen to this. He said, if the mawlid had nothing in it, لو لم يكن فيه إلا إرغام الشيطان وسرور أهل الإيمان لكم. يعني if the mawlid had nothing in it, Sakhawi, one of the great scholars of Islam, if the mawlid had nothing in it, but to bring Iblis's nose in mud, because we celebrate the Prophet, he gets angry. And all the hearts of the Muslims being happy because they talk about their Prophet and they remember their Prophet, it would be enough for it to be a great innovation. He said, if the Mawlid had nothing but these two, this is Al-Imam al-Sakhawi. This is Al-Imam al-Sakhawi. And many others. They said so many other things. We go to Al-Imam al-Suyuti, 911 Hijri. He was asked about Al-Mawlid. He was asked about Al-Mawlid. And he said, أصل عمل المولد. Look at his answer. He said, the construct of Al-Mawlid, يعني the parts that are inside the act of Al-Mawlid, أصل عمل المولد. The construct, we call it in English. الَّذِي هُوَ اجْتِمَاعُ النَّاسِ, which is, he is defining Al-Mawlid. When he was asked, what say you, Imam Suyuti, حافظ مشتري. منو يعني small, that was 500 years ago. And a bit. A huge alim, Al-Imam Suyuti. He said, أصل عمل المولد. This construct of the Mawlid celebration, in its following parts, which is, he says, the gathering of the people. When people gather, they gather. وَقِرَاءَةُ مَا تَيَسَّرَ مِنَ الْقُرْآنِ الْكَرِيمِ, and the recitation of some of the Qur'an. طيب. وَذِكْرِ الْأَخْبَارِ الْوَارِدَةِ عَنْ مَبْدَأِ أَمْرِهِ وَمَا وَقَعَ لَيْلَةَ مَوْلِدِهِ, and to mention how the Prophet alayhi salatu wasalam started and how he was born. ثُمَّ يُمَتُّ لَهُمْ صِمَاطٌ فَيَأْكُلُونَ, and then food is offered. And everybody makes food on the month of the Mawlid. You see rizb halib and you see rizb dajaj and you see, you know, meals, and you see they're all giving the Allah Ta'ala, wanting the rewards from Allah for the Prophet alayhi salatu wasalam.

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He says, من غير زيادة على ذلك. شوف his alim. He said, without adding more stuff to it, فإنه من البدع الحسنة التي يثاب عليها فاعلها. This is an innovation that classifies as good, and the person doing it, innovating it, will be rewarded on. He says, لما فيه من تعظيم قدر النبي صلى الله عليه وسلم. Because it shows how grand and revered the Prophet is. That's what it does, the Mawlid. واستبشارا وفرحا بمولده الشريف صلى الله عليه وسلم. And because we are allowed to rejoice and show our happiness with the birth of the Prophet صلى الله عليه وسلم. You want more? When the Prophet صلى الله عليه وسلم reached Al-Madinah, what did the people do? When he reached Al-Madinah, when he migrated, didn't they receive the Prophet with chants? The Prophet didn't object. So if people say to you, okay, you can do the Mawlid, but why the chants? You answer them with that. When girls came from Bani Najjar to the Prophet alayhi salatu wasalam, now we're talking about the chanting part, and they had the tuf. And they said, oh, Prophet of Allah, we vowed that if you arrive to us safely, we were going to use the tuf and praise you in your place. He said,

Isn't he the overarching authority in the Muslim world? Or do they say, we are following him as the overarching authority, but we're going to go above him and correct him? But he did. And he accepted that. And when the people came from Al-Habasha, and they were in the mosque of the Prophet alayhi salatu wasalam, and they were chanting a sentence in their language with intonation. Yeah, I'm just saying one statement like we talk. No, they were intonating. And there was a tune with what they're saying. The Prophet asked, what are they saying in the mosque? And he was told that they are saying, Muhammad is a pious man. Muhammad is a pious man. Muhammad is a pious man. He left them. He didn't say, oh, Maulid. Go. He left them. Sallallahu alayhi wa sallam. So, in the end, in closing, the bid'ah is of two types. One that is in line with the rules of the religion and that's acceptable. And the bid'ah that is not in line with the rules of the religion and that's not acceptable. The word was mentioned in the Quran. The Prophet alayhi salatu wasalam typologized for us the bid'ah to be of two types in the hadith of Muslim. Certainly in the Quran, upon the ni'mah, we can thank Allah and we can rejoice in doing acts of obedience. We gave many ayat. And certainly from those na'am is Prophet Muhammad alayhi salatu wasalam, who is the greatest of all the creations. There's nothing better than the Prophet. From all the things that Allah created, he's the best. Sallallahu alayhi wasalam. So there's no need to discuss how much of a na'mah he is to us. And we are allowed to celebrate the na'mah and rejoice by presenting acts of obedience, as Prophet Isa mentioned, and as ordered by Prophet Moses, and as Allah told us in the Quran. قُلْ بِفَضْلِ 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Quran, because when we do that and we recite the Quran, we earn rewards. And then by mentioning his news, so that we can instill in our hearts and renew in our hearts the love of our Prophet alayhi salatu wasalam. And if you want further, you can read the book Husnul Maqsid fi Amal al Mawlid. You will find for Imam al-Suyuti. And that's why now they hate al-Imam al-Suyuti. I don't know if you've heard of late. In the past few years, they're starting to say, Imam Suyuti, no, he's kafir. Kafarun al-Suyuti. Why? Because Imam Suyuti authored a book 500 years ago about the Mawlid. Not only him, all the scholars before him did. From when they started doing the Mawlid as a new innovation. Keep celebrating it, because there are those out there who don't want your children to look at the Prophet alayhi salatu wasalam as their role model. But we want them to look at our Prophet as our role model. The one whom he said, إِنَّمَا بُعِثْتُ لِأُتَمِّمَ مَكَارِمَ الْأَخْلَاقِ So when we mention him, we mention his traits, we mention his attributes, our kids improve. When we mention his names and his lineage, our kids improve. When we mention his humbleness, his etiquette, his decorum, his ethics, our kids improve. And we as a nation, as long as we take the Prophet alayhi salatu wasalam as our role model and apply his lifestyle onto ours and adopt it, we will be always fine. But the moment we let these people detach us from our Prophet alayhi salatu wasalam, we'll be lost. And Allah subhanahu wa ta'ala knows best. وآخر دعوانا أن الحمد لله رب العالمين وصلى الله وسلم على سيدنا محمد وعلى آله وأصحابه الطيبين الطاهرين

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Welcome dear listeners to the Tuesday edition of the AM Drive Time Show with myself, Dima, behind the mic. Very shortly, we are going to listen to Lubaba, who's going to advise us about how to navigate teens and their friendships, and as well what they need at that stage in life from us in terms of managing their friendships. A lot more to come as well. Following that will be the fourth episode of the series, The Ones Who Missed Him, and this one's going to be about someone who was alive at the time of the Prophet sallallahu alaihi wasallam, who believed in the Prophet sallallahu alaihi wasallam, but he was not a companion. That's right. Can you think of who that is? Definitely a very unique situation, and I look forward to you, dear listeners, listening to that episode. Will be at around 7:40, so make sure to listen to that. For now, let's listen to Lubaba's take on teens and friendships.

Teens and friendships. So a very interesting topic for today, because when we look at teens and friendships, that's when we all start to wonder and sometimes start to think what happened to ourselves. And as we're watching teenagers today growing up, we tend to think there's so much drama that could be happening in their lives. So what we're looking at today is the drama, the loyalty and the social skills that come along with being teens. And I guess at the end of the day, we could reflect on today's topic and say it's so different than what it was back in our day. Although there are universal things that do remain relevant, even for myself when I think about it, and I think for others my age as well, and definitely people who are parents of teens of today. So we're going to dive into what is one of the most important forces in a teenager's world, and that is friendships. So friendships can either lift teens up, it could tear them down, it could teach them loyalty, it could spark a lot of drama, and it can also shape who they become. So while us as adults often see teen friendship issues as just drama, for young people, these relationships are really central to their identity, like who they are, their sense of belonging, and really their emotional growth, which is really going to come back when they get older and then affect their relationships when they're older.

So let's have a look at today friendships across different age groups. And that's what I'm going to start off with, because there are different types of friendships that happen for our teenagers at different times of their lives. There are similarities and there are definitely differences between the ages. And there are also similarities and differences between boys and girls. And I'd like for a lot of parents to really reflect while I'm going through these different age differences or differences between boys and girls. Think about your own kids and what are some of the things that are happening in their life right now? And what are some of the things that, and again, this is a time for self-reflection, even on myself as well, where what are the things that we're doing as adults that are going to impact what we tend to call the drama for our teenagers, when sometimes it's not so much drama, it could be necessary conflict that they need to have. Because all of this really goes back to their social skills and their emotional intelligence, which these are things that you can't simply just teach. These are things that teenagers learn through their experiences. And if we as adults don't allow for them to have these experiences and learn from them, we could actually be having a negative impact on our kids or our teenagers, rather than giving them that really good advice that we should be giving them. So let's have a look. If we look at when they start really reaching an age of adolescence, so usually between the ages of 7 and 8. So we know that around this age is also when the age of mental discrimination. So it's at this age where they start to differentiate between what's right and what's wrong. And this is also the stage where their friendships can start to feel really intense, because at this age, they love so intensely that loyalty is everything to them. So it's not, having a friend is not just someone for them to hang out with. It's somebody that really takes up a lot of their mind space and becomes a really big part of their world. So this is where they start to form and reform their friendships with those people that they really love, those young people, those other young people like them that they really love. Now, they also may have a really high sensitive nature towards rejection at this age, because this is where misunderstandings can happen. This is where drama or arguments might spark misunderstandings. And this is all at the same time when, for someone around the age of 7 or 8, there's a really strong desire for them to fit in. So already a child at around this age, they're already wired for having a sense of belonging, and they're trying to figure out who they are, and they're trying to test the waters with their friendships while they're at school. Or, you know, it could be friendships with cousins, with other family members. So that sense of belonging is actually driving what they want to have with those that they spend most of their time with. So around this time is where, as parents, we really should sit back and just observe and see how they're dealing with that sense of belonging. Who are they choosing as their friends? I think we see a lot of parents maybe telling their children at this age who to be friends with, almost like a way of thinking who's ideal for them. But I think this is a time where you really need to think about letting your child make those choices. I guess it's just like being in a classroom, and for teachers also to watch where is it that the child chooses to sit, and who do they choose to sit next to, rather than doing a seating plan for them. Because this way, rather than us making them form particular friendships, we're watching who it is that they are gravitating towards. Something really important to think about. So then if we start to look at the ages of 9 to 10 years old, this is where their friendships start to become a little bit more stable, but at the same time also complex. So at the end of the day, we're humans, they're young people, and they're still trying to figure out how to handle situations. Their emotional intelligence, again, takes experience. So they may say and do things with those around them
that are not appropriate. However, this is where they do start to value the deeper conversations with the people around them, and they start to look for those friends who actually like get them, understand where they're coming from. So it's a time period where they're also trying to navigate things such as, or feelings, I should say, emotions, such as feeling jealous, where if one friendship fails, they may need to find another one. They see an old friend becoming friends with someone else, and they need to navigate those feelings of jealousy or competition, because that's where alliances start to shift. So that's where they're also, around that age nine or 10, they're really experimenting with their own independence from their peer group as well. So trying to identify who they are and really trying to, at the same time, fit in, but make those little judgment calls about who is good for them as well. So it is around this time that usually it's the peak time for a lot of what we as adults might call that friendship drama, where they do start to have a lot of those arguments with those friends around them, the ones that they thought were going to be their best friends for life. Not because teens are immature or they're dealing with things immaturely, but it's because they're learning themselves how the relationships work. And again, us as parents or as adults, it may be the time where we're observing more than anything else, but stepping in and guiding when we do need to give advice, because kids at the end of the day are going to do what they see. They're going to mimic or copy what they've seen adults do and how they've seen adults navigate their own relationships and friendships. And when I mean by adults, they're watching us, their parents. They're watching their aunties, their uncles. They could be watching somebody a little bit more distant and how they're navigating things. And it could be just through a conversation that they hear you having with other people. So that's where, again, as adults, this age period, ages of 9, 10 years old, just observe and just think about it. All right, where do I step in? But without making them do something and getting them to self-reflect more than anything else.

that's when you start to move into the ages of 11 and 12. So this again is where we see the friendships shift again. And this point in time is actually very crucial because that's when children are moving from primary to high school. Now, you have some who might may stay within, if it's a K to 12 school, they stay within the same school. Whereas if they move to another school, usually that's a time for renewal. And they try to stay friends with their friends from primary school. But again, there's that more future focused, I guess, look into what they want to be as teenagers. And that's where they start to maybe feel that older friendships start to fade. And they start to think about what they want for their future rather than what they had in their past. Sometimes this is a little bit hard to navigate because it's hard to navigate not just for the adolescent. It's hard to navigate for parents as well, because that's when you have your kids coming home and telling you, you know, such and such, we've been friends from kindergarten and now we've started high school and she doesn't want to be my friend anymore. And that's not an easy situation for a teenager to go through, because they need to start at this point in their life to prioritize their emotional safety and make themselves feel safe with the people around them. But they've just lost maybe a childhood friend. And that's where they need to also start thinking about, all right, well, which are the friendships that are draining me and which are the connections that I need to make because this person shares the same values that I do? And this is where we always talk to young teenagers, where you do have your values that really stem from home. And those values are those things that, you know, are brought into your life, where for each of us it's different. When what we want to teach our children, and hopefully that we all do, is that religion is our top value. It should be at the core and it should really drive every decision that we're making. Now, if a child comes from a household where rather than religion being that core value, that top value, and work and money are more of a higher priority, that's when you might have children at school having those clashes in values. And then it becomes a little bit, this is the age where it starts to become a little bit of a battleground and a lot of inner conflict that starts to happen, because that's where I guess children are starting to choose who's good for me. Who's good for me because I grew up like this at home. And for anyone who's around this age thinking now, if you know that religion, you know that praying and learning your religion, going to lessons, listening to lessons is something that is in your home, and you possibly have friends around you who don't value the same things, this is where you start to really raise those questions in your mind and you start to think, okay, well, there's no point fighting over somebody with this because obviously I don't have the same values. And this is where our kids are a lot smarter than what we think about these things. And they start to see the differences between themselves and others. So if they're seeing that someone isn't really valuing praying, fasting, learning their religion the same way that they've been brought up in their house, then that's when we start to see shifts in friendship. And they don't fight over it any longer, because when they were younger, they didn't know it was about values and what was at their core. It's at this stage in their lives, when they're starting to hit that 12, 13, where the experience of seeing others and seeing that they're prioritizing the same way that they do, they just start to reconnect with others in a less, I guess, dramatic way. Because they've learned how to manage conflict by this stage, hopefully, and they choose those healthier relationships that are good for them. So then what's our job as parents at this point in time? Well, if you've brought up your child in a household that at the core is religion,
you want to continue guiding your child, because at the age of 12 and 13, it doesn't end. It's going to carry on. They may still have things that are going to be pulling them, things. So when I say things, I'm talking about things they may see on social media, conversations they may have with the wrong people. And again, it could be friendships with people where their values are different. You know, religion hasn't been a core value embedded in one of their friends. Now, that's where you start to have those really deep conversations with your children. And this is where time spent on our children is so, so important. Because if we're not having those deep conversations and getting them to really think about their friends and what their friends value most, and really reflecting, are they the type of child who has the ability to have that positive impact on their friend and invite them to lessons, or invite them, or tell them, you know, you should be praying on time. You know, even if you go home and you don't see your parents praying, you should still pray. This is very important. Does your child have that strength in them to really influence others around them? Or is it maybe a bit early and they still are struggling a little bit with doing that? And that's where you need to guide them in thinking about, well, maybe that friend is not really benefiting you and what your values are. You know, they're thinking about money, or they're thinking about, you know, their phone all the time, or they're thinking about playing games all the time. So remember, Mum, this is how you've grown up in our house. Saying these kinds of things to our children really make a difference to them. And it might not impact them straight away. And sometimes parents who try to force them, again, could have a negative impact. So it's not easy for us as parents to navigate and help our children navigate through these times in their lives as well.

So if we think about boys and girls and the differences between them, and even also surprisingly, there are a lot of similarities between boys and girls. So we tend to see that girls build friendships through talking, they share secrets. A lot of the time their emotions bring them close. But that also does give rise to a lot of conflicts for girls. So that's where they feel excluded, or sometimes they may gossip about each other. Again, that's where we go back to religion, and we need to remember teaching them what's right, what's wrong. You know, a lot of girls might give a lot of the silent treatment, or, you know, those "you're not being loyal" narratives, or "she gave me a dirty look." And again, that's where we go back to religion. And because for a lot of girls, drama can feel quite personal, because relationships to girls are very personal. So that's where we go back to religion and advise them, you know, always think good of others and don't make the assumption that they meant something bad by that, especially when they come home to talk to you. And again, girls like to come home a lot and tell their parents about what happened during their day. And as much as us as parents, we'd love to hear about what they learnt in maths, that's not necessarily going to happen. A lot of girls actually like to come home and talk about what happened with their friendships more than anything else. Because why? Well, at this point in their lives, this is what's really important to them. So again, give them that lending ear for them to come home and tell you about it. The tricky part for parents is not to become emotionally attached to what they're saying, especially if they're saying something about another girl who, again, could be a misunderstanding. Try to stay detached and just listen and take it in. And if it's really concerning, contact the school and tell them and see how they can try and work it out, because they have that wider scope of what's happening. Let's look at boys. So often the bond with boys is through the activities that they play. You know, so sport, gaming, anything that they may have in terms of shared interests. So their conflicts that occur, because it's things like sport and gaming, their conflicts are short, direct, and usually they're resolved very quickly. Sometimes those conflicts can be physical, but rarely are they emotional. The catch-22 with boys is that they don't talk about those feelings, and they really don't come home, and maybe some do, but a lot of them don't come home and talk about what happened, you know, that physical fight they may have had with, or a scuffle or whatever we want to call it, because they got over it there in the moment. But because they don't talk about how it made them feel, there's almost this thing that boys need to quickly get over it. And we tend to think, okay, that's it, they got over it. But boys feel friendship losses just as deeply as girls do. Again, give them that time of day to listen to what they have to say about it. How did it affect them? And what are they thinking of to try and resolve it for themselves emotionally? Now, if we look at the similarities between boys and girls, now, both of them need and have core needs. So both of them have that need for belonging, loyalty, that sense of trust that they want in a friendship group, and definitely that feeling of acceptance. They want people around them and friends around them who really understand them. And that's where both boys and girls, they do experience drama or conflict or whatever we want to call it. But both boys and girls struggle with conflict, and both also need connection. So that's where both boys and girls, they are learning social skills through trial and error, and us as adults allowing them to learn that is all contributing towards their emotional intelligence and how they're going to then deal with things and conflict or drama or conflict resolution, whatever we want to call it, as they become adults as well. And then how is that going to affect their significant relationships as well?

So emotional intelligence is something we tend to hear a lot about lately. It's almost one of those buzz phrases and, you know, social skills. But what we do know is that these things are learned through living, not through lectures. We often ask, why don't teens just learn better social skills? But it's not like maths or science. You can't teach social skills or emotional intelligence by giving a child some sort of worksheet where they can answer questions. Although sometimes it could be a way to do it, where you might do activities where you get them to answer. And why do we get them to do that? Because it's a time, or it's a tool, I guess, for them to self-reflect by asking themselves these questions and then writing the responses down. But the best way to learn, and, you know, this is almost relevant for a lot of different careers as well. We could learn things through completing worksheets and responding to questions and doing some self-reflection by answering questions on a bit of paper. But at the end of the day, it's through experience that we really learn things. It's through maybe having some sort of conflict with somebody as a teenager and reflecting on that later, maybe not straight away. It could be 6 months down the track or a year down the track where that child reflects on that conflict and thinks, you know what, I did overreact in that situation, or, you know, I did not think well of her. She wasn't really giving me a dirty look and she, you know, apologized to me the other day for it. But I was being stubborn, or, you know, having these inner conversations as teenagers within themselves helps them to gain better social skills. But again, it's through living. It's through, you know, having a conversation with an old friend where they did have a fight maybe 6 months ago, but now they're making up, they're becoming friends again. But there's now new boundaries. They're not friends how they used to be. Realizing that they made mistakes, or, you know, learning by thinking about a situation where, you know, it now causes a little bit of embarrassment. You know, I really shouldn't have done that. And reflecting on that, and that helps them moving forward. You know, having conversations where apologies are occurring and, you know, boundaries being set up. All of these conversations that our teenagers are having, these thoughts, this self-reflection, starts to really teach them about building trust and maybe even who not to trust. Because that way, the emotional intelligence that they start to gain through all of these things is, what was it like to feel hurt? Or actually, what was it like to hurt someone else? And then thinking about how, if your child is the one who hurt someone else, they need to think about how they dealt with that situation. Maybe how they should repair the relationship as well. So as a parent, if our children talk about a situation where they felt hurt, or possibly they hurt someone else, maybe our guidance comes in where we need to guide them. Well, then how can you repair that relationship? Do you think you're going to have the same relationship with that person? You know, posing such questions to our children, saying, you know, maybe you really did hurt your friend when you said such a thing. So the important thing now is to apologize to your friend. You may not have the same friendship as you did before, but now you know what to do with other people. You know, having those really good conversations with our children, because losing a friend is actually a consequence. You know, navigating through different groups and navigating through different group dynamics all come with consequences as well. They come with rewards, but they also come with consequences. So all of these things are going to contribute to teenagers' emotional intelligence and learning how to deal with things as they grow up. So you can't just tell them about these things. You could tell them about stories about yourself. You know, when I was younger, I had a friend
and, you know, we had an argument about this, but I lost my friend because I did such and such, giving it to them as an example. But how much do we see and how much do we know about ourselves as well? As much as our parents would try to warn us about some things and say to us, I don't want you to make this mistake because I made it. But sometimes our kids need to make those mistakes for themselves and learn for themselves because that's where they're learning their emotional intelligence. So this is why friendship drama isn't a sign of failure. It's actually a sign of growth. And allowing our children to go through that growth is really important. And guiding them the right way towards that growth, I think, is something that even us as parents, we need to navigate and maybe sometimes use the network of adults around them to help them navigate as well. Sometimes it doesn't need to be other adults. It could just be somebody a couple of years older than them who's just gone through the same experience.

So let's look at the role of drama and why it's not always a bad thing. So it obviously does cross lines sometimes, and that's not what I'm talking about. What I'm talking about is where the drama is something that has allowed our children to learn from it as well. So it is a time for them to learn and learn for their adult relationships, and also a way to test their boundaries. Because if they're not learning about their own boundaries and how to respect the boundaries of others, then they're not really learning how to resolve conflict. And that's where conflict resolution becomes a matter that's really important for teenagers as well. And it's also an opportunity for them to understand loyalty, because if they're not understanding loyalty as teenagers, it becomes much harder as adults, because then as adults, it's almost deeply embedded in how we deal with these things. And then the emotional intelligence really hasn't become something we've learnt as adults. So drama for teenagers teaches them who they are, what they value, what they will and won't tolerate. So what that means is how they can stand up for themselves, and also how to apologize if they've done a wrongdoing, but also how to forgive others as well. And that's where we need to help them, where yes, the drama sometimes is very messy. It's not nice. Sometimes really bad things may happen. What comes out of it, though, are the lessons. And those lessons are very meaningful if, as adults, we're guiding them properly for those lessons to be meaningful. So how do we help teenagers without taking over? So we often want to fix friendship issues, and we want to fix things for them. And sometimes we might get too emotionally attached. We may call the teacher at school and say, I want this other child away from my child. They don't think the same way. Whatever it is that we may be doing. But sometimes we really need to step back and let our teenagers learn these skills for themselves. So what can we do as adults? First and foremost, it's listen to what they have to say without making them feel judged. Avoid taking sides. If you start to take sides with your child, you may be taking your child's side, but you may not be hearing all of the story. What you should be doing is getting them to reflect. Ask them questions. You know, rather than reacting, ask them questions about how they're feeling and what happened. And if they say to you, you know, she looked at me with this dirty look, you know, ask them to think about times where they may have looked at them in that way, but they're thinking about something else. So encourage those healthy boundaries around them as well, and their own, those healthy boundaries around their own thoughts. So remind them that friendships change, and model the emotional intelligence in your own relationship. Because if they're watching you, and they are, they're watching you all the time. They're watching their parents. They're watching aunties, uncles, grandparents. So we need to remember that our children are watching us all the time, and the way we react in our relationships is what they're learning. And I think what's really good as a parent is if we hear our kids saying something, think about ourselves as well. Maybe she learned that from me when I reacted in such a way to such a relationship. So the goal isn't to remove the drama. It's to help our teenagers navigate it safely and with the right advice. So teen friendships are powerful. They are very complicated, and they can be very deeply emotional. They help to shape the identity and also to build the resilience.

Is it possible to love someone that you've never met? Could it be that a heart would ache for one separated from it by years, decades, centuries, even millennia? Yes, dear listener, you do not have to be near your beloved in time nor in space to love. But to love someone, you must first know them. Many have witnessed wonders through their love for this extraordinary man. So I invite you, my dear listener, to remain with me, with a heart fully present, as we explore some of history's greatest figures who loved Prophet Muhammad sallallahu alayhi wasallam, despite not having been blessed with his companionship. These are, like us, the ones who missed him. At-Tabi'i. This is a noble title given to a group of those from the time of the Salaf, the first 3 centuries after our Prophet's time, also known as the predecessors. Specifically, it refers to those of them who met the companions of the Prophet alayhi salatu wassalam, but never had the opportunity to meet the Prophet himself. Meeting Prophet Muhammad sallallahu alayhi wasallam is a key requisite to being a companion, not only to believe in Rasulullah, but to have met him in what is considered a normal way. The Tabi'i would usually have missed this opportunity because the Prophet would have already died. But in some unique instances, there would be a Tabi'i from the time when the Prophet alayhi salatu wasalam was still alive. Of this kind, one Tabi'i stands out. Who is it that famously lived at the time of the Prophet sallallahu alayhi wasalam, but never actually met with him? In the 5th year of prophethood, Prophet Muhammad alayhi salatu wasalam told some of his companions to go out to the land of Abyssinia, present-day Ethiopia, as the harm of the non-believers intensified towards the Prophet alayhi salatu wasalam and his companions. During the 5th and 6th years of prophethood, 2 groups, 95 men and 22 women, immigrated to Abyssinia. One left several months before the other. Among them were Uthman and his wife Ruqayya, our Prophet's daughter, Az-Zubayr, Abdul Rahman ibn Auf, Abdullah ibn Mas'ud, and Ja'far ibn Abi Talib. This was the first immigration, or hijra, in this nation. Asham al-Najashi, the king of Abyssinia, was a Christian, but he welcomed the Muslims and honored them. He allowed them to stay in his country and practice their religion. Word of this reached the non-believers of Mecca. As a result, the idolaters of Quraysh sent 2 men with gifts to Ashama, requesting that he hand over the Muslims to them. But their effort was fruitless. The king sent after the Muslims and summoned them to him. Upon their meeting, Ja'far ibn Abi Talib pointed out the teachings of Muhammad alayhi salatu wassalam about Jesus, peace be upon him, namely that he was a slave of God and his messenger. Moreover, he recited some of the Quran, which caused the king to cry. He protected them and did not allow the blasphemers to hurt them. This honorable king embraced Islam. He received a letter from our Prophet alayhi salatu wassalam and became one of the upright Muslims, although he never physically met the Prophet. Hence, he never became a companion. A few years after embracing Islam, he passed away. Asham al-Najashi, who was a pious Muslim, died in the month of Rajab in the year 9 after the Hijrah. On the same day, the Messenger of God, alayhi salatu wassalam,

Lam said, "Today your brother An-Najashi died. He is a righteous man." He ordered the Muslims to perform the funeral prayer in absentia, known as Salatul Ghaib, for An-Najashi, which was led by none other than the Messenger himself, sallallahu alayhi wa sallam. I ask Allah, by the virtue of our merciful Prophet Muhammad, alayhi salatu wa salam, to soften our hearts upon reciting and hearing the Qur'an, to make it a guide for us in this life, and a means for salvation in the next. Ameen. And Allah knows best. Alhamdulillah.

صلى الله وسلم وبارك على رسول الله صلى الله عليه وسلم. Dear listeners, I hope that you enjoyed those segments. We will continue following the 8 a.m. news with some Mawlid specials, so make sure you stay tuned. But for now, we leave you with a little bit more of this beautiful chant, followed by the 8 a.m. news.

0: Welcome back, dear listeners, to the AM Drive Time Show, the 8 AM segment. And this segment is not like any other because it falls on a very special day, a day that we all wait for year round, and that is the day of the Mawlid of Prophet Muhammad sallallahu alayhi wa sallam, also known as the 12th day of Rabi'ul Awwal. كل عام وأنتم بخير. And of course, I want to say a special welcoming to my co-host this morning, Sumaya.
1: Thank you so much, Dima. How are you doing this morning?
0: Alhamdulillah. It's a beautiful day.
1: It is a beautiful day. Mawlid Mubarak to you and Mawlid Mubarak to all of our dear listeners out there.
0: Barakallahu fiki. Mawlid Mubarak to you. And I would also like to say Mawlid Mubarak to our dear listeners who join us year round and also wait excitedly for this occasion. Now, we do have a special message from Sheikh Hilmi. I'm sure that our dear listeners are familiar. He's usually an addition to our Tuesday episodes. And he has some very special words that he would like to direct to you, dear listeners, during the Mawlid.

0: رحم الله.
1: 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All praise is due to Allah, and may Allah subhanahu wa ta'ala raise the rank of our beloved Prophet Muhammad sallallahu alayhi wa sallam and protect his nation from that which he fears for them. Assalamu alaykum wa rahmatullahi ta'ala wa barakatuh. To all our respected listeners, our beloved brothers and sisters, and Muslims all around the world, I warmly congratulate you on the blessed occasion of Al-Mawlid al-Nabawi, the commemoration of the birth of our beloved Prophet Muhammad sallallahu alayhi wa sallam. May Allah subhanahu wa ta'ala make this blessed occasion a time of happiness, unity and mercy. May Allah ta'ala protect our families, strengthen our communities, relieve those experiencing hardship, heal those who are unwell, and grant peace and safety to the Muslims suffering throughout the world. My brothers and sisters, when the month of Rabi'ul Awwal arrives, the hearts of the believers are filled with a very special kind of happiness. It is not merely the happiness of remembering an historical occasion. It is the happiness of remembering the birth of the greatest human being Allah Ta'ala created, our Master Muhammad sallallahu alayhi wa sallam, the final prophet, the leader of the messengers, and a mercy to the worlds. My brothers and sisters, I want us to ask ourselves a question. Who is Rasulullah Muhammad sallallahu alayhi wa sallam to us? And what does his life mean for the way we live today? Allah Ta'ala sent the Messenger of Allah sallallahu alayhi wa sallam as a mercy. Allah Ta'ala said in the Quran, وَمَا أَرْسَلْنَاكَ إِلَّا رَحْمَةً لِلْعَالَمِينَ, which means, certainly Allah has sent Prophet Muhammad as a mercy to the world. His life was a life of mercy. He was merciful when he was strong. He was patient when people harmed him. He forgave when he had the ability to take revenge. He cared for the poor. He showed compassion to the children. He honored the elderly. He taught people who did not know. He gave hope to those who had lost hope. And above all, he called humanity to worship Allah subhanahu wa ta'ala alone.

My brothers and sisters, when we study the seerah of Rasulullah Muhammad sallallahu alayhi wa sallam, we discover that his greatness was not only in what he said, it was also in how he lived. Allah subhanahu wa ta'ala praised him in the Quran. Allah ta'ala said, وَإِنَّكَ لَعَلَى خُلُقٍ عَظِيمٍ, which means, verily, your manners are distinguished and great. Before prophethood, his people knew him as As-Sadiq Al-Amin, the truthful and the trustworthy. And today, when we say that Rasulullah sallallahu alayhi wa sallam is our role model, we should ask ourselves, how truthful am I? Can people trust me? How do I treat my parents? How do I treat my spouse? How do I treat my children? How do I behave when I'm angry? How do I treat someone who disagrees with me? Because following the Prophet sallallahu alayhi wa sallam is not only something we say with our tongues, it must appear in our behavior. He sallallahu alayhi wa sallam taught us that strength is not cruelty. Strength is controlling yourself when you are angry. Strength is remaining principled when others mistreat you. Strength is having the ability to hurt someone back and choosing what lead to the acceptance of Allah subhanahu wa ta'ala instead. The Prophet alayhi salatu wasalam was humble. He sat with the poor. He accepted invitations. He helped his family. He did not live like an arrogant king. Imagine the greatest of the creation, sallallahu alayhi wasallam, yet he taught us humility. So what excuse do we have for arrogance? Because of money? Because of a qualification? Because of our position? Because of our family name? Because we have more followers or more recognition than somebody else? The closer a person becomes to the character taught by Rasulullah sallallahu alayhi wa sallam, the more humble that person should become. The seerah, the biography of Rasulullah sallallahu alayhi wa sallam, is not something that belongs only on the bookshelf. It is not merely dates and names that we memorize. The seerah is a guide for life. When you're a father, look at Muhammad sallallahu alayhi wa sallam. When you're a husband, look at Muhammad sallallahu alayhi wa sallam. When you are a teacher, look at Muhammad sallallahu alayhi wa sallam. When you are a neighbor, look at Muhammad sallallahu alayhi wa sallam. When you are a leader, look at Muhammad sallallahu alayhi wa sallam. When somebody hurts you, look at Muhammad sallallahu alayhi wa sallam. When you are tested, look at Muhammad sallallahu alayhi wa sallam. When Allah ta'ala gives you success, look at how Muhammad sallallahu alayhi wa sallam remained humble. Allah ta'ala said in the Quran, لَقَدْ كَانَ لَكُمْ فِي رَسُولِ اللَّهِ أُسْوَةٌ حَسَنَةٌ, which means, indeed, in the Messenger of Allah, you have an excellent example. You will grow up in a world that will constantly present people to you and say, this is your role model, an athlete, a celebrity, an influencer, a wealthy person, someone famous on social media. But never forget who your greatest example is. Your role model is Muhammad sallallahu alayhi wa sallam. Learn his biography. Learn how he spoke. Learn how he treated people.
learn His courage, learn His mercy, learn His patience, learn His humility, and most importantly, learn the religion that He brought and remain steadfast upon it.

My brothers and sisters, we say that we love Rasulullah sallallahu alayhi wa sallam, and indeed, the hearts of the believers are filled with love for him. But let that love change us. If I love Rasulullah sallallahu alayhi wa sallam, let me become more truthful. If I love Rasulullah sallallahu alayhi wa sallam, let me become more trustworthy. If I love Rasulullah sallallahu alayhi wa sallam, let me become better to my parents. Let me become more merciful to my children. Let me control my tongue. Let me stop backbiting. Let me stop hurting people. Let me forgive. Let me learn my religion. Let me pray. Let me help those in need. Let me become someone whose presence brings goodness to others. My brothers and sisters, more than 14 centuries have passed since Rasulullah sallallahu alayhi wa sallam walked upon this earth, yet his name continues to be mentioned. Every day throughout the world, the adhan is called and his name is proclaimed. Millions send salat and salam upon him. Millions study his words. Millions teach their children his seerah. And millions of hearts love a man whom their eyes have never seen, Sayyiduna Muhammad sallallahu alayhi wa sallam. May Allah subhanahu wa ta'ala increase our love for him. May Allah enable us to learn his seerah, follow his teachings, and beautify ourselves with the noble character that he taught. May Allah protect our children and make Rasulullah sallallahu alayhi wa sallam the greatest role model. May Allah gather us with our beloved Prophet Muhammad sallallahu alayhi wa sallam in the hereafter. Kulla aamin wa antum bi khair. Mawlid Mubarak inshaAllah. Wassalamu alaykum wa rahmatullahi wa barakatuh.

0: Welcome back, dear listeners. We are speaking about the seerah of our Honourable Prophet Muhammad sallallahu alaihi wasallam. And as we're doing so, we'd actually love to hear from our listeners out there. So whether you'd like to give us a call and call in and wish your loved ones a Maulid Mubarak on 02 9707 2747, or you'd like to send a WhatsApp message to 0410 830 930, and we can share it with our dear listeners, you're more than welcome to.
1: Absolutely. 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

Welcome back, dear listeners. So today we are going to be discussing the life of the greatest human being to ever walk upon this earth, our beloved Prophet Muhammad sallallahu alayhi wa sallam. When we study the seerah, we're not simply studying history. We're learning about the life of the Messenger of Allah sallallahu alayhi wa sallam, the final man whom Allah chose to send as a prophet to mankind, and the final messenger whose sacred laws apply to all people until the Day of Judgment. And before we get into the events of his prophethood, we want to take a step back, because this story doesn't begin in the cave of Hira. Rather, it begins generations before his birth.

Let's talk about his lineage. Prophet Muhammad sallallahu alayhi wa sallam is a descendant of Prophet Ishmael, peace be upon him, through Adnan. Ishmael, peace be upon him, was the son of Prophet Abraham, peace be upon him. Ishmael was raised in Mecca, where he learnt the Arabic language. He became known as the first among his people to speak Arabic at its best. He married an Arab woman, and his children married Arabs, and their children continued to marry Arabs. And from this came what are known as Al-Mustariba, the Arabs who became Arabs. There were two branches of the Arabs mentioned here. The first were the original Arabs who came from Yemen. The second were the descendants of Ishmael, peace be upon him, Al-Mustariba. And Prophet Muhammad sallallahu alayhi wa sallam was from his second branch. His lineage goes back to Prophet Ishmael, peace be upon him, through Adnan, as we mentioned, and from the noble lineage came the tribe of Quraysh. Quraysh was the tribe with the highest rank among the Arab tribes, and our Prophet, peace be upon him, was born into this tribe in Mecca. His mother was Amina, the daughter of Wahab, from the family of Zuhra from Quraysh. His father was Abdullah, the son of Abdul Muttalib. And Abdul Muttalib himself was a highly respected figure in Mecca. He held the prestigious responsibility of providing water and food to the pilgrims who came to Mecca. But years before this, Abdul Muttalib did not feel that he held such a high position. He had only one son, and he felt that if he had more sons, the people of Quraysh would treat him with greater respect. So he made a vow. He vowed that if Allah gave him 10 sons, he would sacrifice the last of those 10 at the Kaaba. And Allah gave him 10 sons. The 10th was Abdullah, the father of our beloved Prophet, peace and blessings be upon him. And Abdul Muttalib loved Abdullah very much, but he had made a vow, so he prepared to fulfill it. The people of Quraysh stopped him. They told him that if he slaughtered his son, others might imitate him and begin sacrificing their own children. So they advised him to put up 10 camels against his son. They would draw arrows to determine whether the sacrifice would be Abdullah or the camels. This was one of the common practices of the era of ignorance. And each time the arrows indicated Abdullah, another 10 camels would be added. And so he began, 10, 20, 30, and still the arrows indicated Abdullah, until finally 100 camels were put up. At that point, the arrows indicated the camels, and so Abdul Muttalib slaughtered 100 camels instead of his son. Abdullah was spared, and he would go on to become the father of Prophet Muhammad sallallahu alayhi wa sallam.

I'd just like to say a very special good morning to my colleague Hajj Ahmed Mazloom. Mawlid Mubarak to you as well. And he says, Mawlid Mubarak to you and all the listeners. Barakallahu fiqh. I'm sure they really appreciate that. And he would like to inform you that we will be having Dr. Sheikh Ibrahim Al-Shafi'i live at 9:30 a.m. So make sure you tune in for that during this lovely Mawlid special.

Now we talk a little bit about the parents of Prophet Muhammad sallallahu alayhi wa sallam, Abdullah and Amina. Abdullah grew up to become one of the most handsome of men. One day he passed by a woman from a tribe, and she called out to him and offered him as many camels as had been slaughtered in his place if he would commit an abhorrent act with her, and Abdullah refused. Later that same day, he married Amina. The next day, he passed by that same woman again, but this time, she said nothing to him. So Abdullah asked her why she had changed. She replied, "Yesterday, I saw a light in your face. I don't see it today." And Abdullah traveled to Al-Madinah to trade, where his maternal uncles lived, but he became sick there. And at the young age of 25, Abdullah died. He left behind a pregnant wife, a woman named Amina, and a child who had not yet been born.

Let's talk about the year that our Honourable Prophet was born, the year of the elephant. Prophet Muhammad sallallahu alaihi wasallam was born in Mecca in the year when an Abyssinian ruler named Abraha attempted to destroy the Kaaba. This became known as the year of the elephant. At that time, the people of Mecca named their years after major events, and the event that marked the year of the Prophet's birth was Abraha's attempt to destroy the Kaaba. Abraha was a ruler in Yemen, ruling on behalf of the Abyssinian king. He knew that the Arabs had a strong attachment to the Kaaba. People travelled to Mecca during the Hajj season. So Abraha built a huge structure in Yemen, hoping that people would come there instead. But the hearts of the Arabs remained attached to the Kaaba. So Abraha decided to destroy it. He marched towards Mecca with a huge army. And with that army came elephants. One elephant in particular was enormous and led the others. As they approached Mecca, the army attacked the livestock in the area and took 200 camels belonging to Abdul Muttalib. He had come only to destroy the Kaaba. Abdul Muttalib knew that Quraysh did not have the ability to fight such a huge army. So he went to meet Abraha. When he entered the king's chambers, Abraha honoured him and asked what he wanted. And Abdul Muttalib asked for one thing, his 200 camels. Abraha was surprised. He said, "Essentially, when I first saw you, I was impressed by you, but now I don't think very highly of you. I've come to destroy something that you consider holy, and you don't even mention it? You're asking me about your camels?" And Abdul Muttalib answered with those famous words, "I am the Lord," meaning the owner, "of the camels. As for this house, it has a Lord who will protect it." Abraha returned the camels. Abdul Muttalib then instructed the people of Quraysh to disperse into the mountains, fearing that the army would harm them. And then Abraha's army marched towards the Kaaba. But something extraordinary happened. The great elephant refused to move towards the Kaaba. They beat it, they ordered it forward, but it would not advance. Yet when they turned it towards Yemen or towards Asham, so in any other direction, it ran quickly. Then Allah sent a large number of birds from the direction of the sea. They came in small groups. Each bird carried 3 stones. Two in its talons and one in its beak. And Allah destroyed Abraha's army. The Kaaba was safe. Abraha himself became extremely sick. His body fell apart piece by piece, and he eventually died. And in that same year, the year of the elephant, Muhammad sallallahu alaihi wasallam was born.

At the time that Muhammad sallallahu alayhi wasallam was born, Mecca was in a terrible state. And although they claimed to follow Ibrahim in performing Hajj, their practices were nothing like the Hajj performed by Prophet Ibrahim alayhi salam. Into this environment, Prophet Muhammad sallallahu alayhi wasallam was born. He was born on a Monday, on the 12th day of Rabi'ul Awwal, about 50 days after the attack of Abraha and his elephants. And he was born an orphan. There is a difference in narration regarding whether Abdullah died when Amina was still pregnant or whether Muhammad sallallahu alayhi wasallam was around 2 months old. Amina narrated that she did not experience the heaviness of pregnancy in the way other women did. During her pregnancy, she saw a vision in the state between wakefulness and sleep. Someone said to her, "Do you know with whom you are pregnant? You are pregnant with the master of this nation and its prophet." Her delivery was easy. And when she gave birth, she sent for Abdul Muttalib. He came and heard about the wonderful visions Amina had been experiencing. He took the newborn baby to the Kaaba, entered with him, and thanked Allah for the birth of this special grandson. And he gave him the name Muhammad. Muhammad means the one praised by many for his numerous good attributes. And interestingly, Muhammad was not a common name among the Arabs at the time. There were only a small number of children who had recently been given that name. But the name Ahmad, another name of our Prophet sallallahu alayhi wasallam, had never been given to anyone before him. Both Muhammad and Ahmad were mentioned in the book of Prophet Jesus, peace be upon him, the Injil.

Lady Amina nursed Prophet Muhammad sallallahu alayhi wa sallam for a short time. Then he was given to a nursing mother named Halima. This was common in Mecca. Women would send their children to be nursed by women from the Bedouin areas because they believed that children would have a healthier upbringing in the desert. And Halima herself tells us about the circumstances in which she first took Prophet Muhammad sallallahu alayhi wa sallam. She had travelled to Mecca with other women looking for babies to nurse. It was a year of drought. There was very little food. Her own breast milk was little. Her riding animal was weak and she was struggling. The women who had travelled with her rejected Prophet Muhammad sallallahu alayhi wa sallam because he was an orphan. They were looking for a child whose father would provide them with a reward. But Halima didn't want to return without a child, so she decided, "I will return to the orphan and take him." And when she took Prophet Muhammad sallallahu alayhi wa sallam into her lap, something changed. Her milk began flowing plentifully. Prophet Muhammad sallallahu alayhi wa sallam and her own son both nursed until they were satisfied. Her husband's old camel suddenly had udders full of milk. They drank until they were satisfied. That night they slept with full stomachs and quenched thirst. Her husband told her, "O Halima, I swear by God, I see that you have brought a blessed human." And the blessings continued. Her donkey, which had previously been weak, began travelling ahead of the caravan. Her sheep would return with full stomachs and full udders, while the animals of the other people returned hungry. And people began wondering why Halima's animals had food and milk when theirs did not. Halima wanted to keep Prophet Muhammad sallallahu alayhi wa sallam with her because of the blessings she had witnessed, and she did, until an incident occurred.

she relayed to them of the signs that she had witnessed during her pregnancy and his birth. She told them about the lights that she had seen coming from her body, illuminating the palaces of Busra. And she told them that when she gave birth to him, he did not come out like other babies. He came with his hands on the ground, raising his head towards the sky. She told Halima to leave him, and so Prophet Muhammad sallallahu alaihi wasallam returned to live with his mother.

Muhammad sallallahu alayhi wa sallam was around 5 years old when he returned to his mother and grandfather, but when he was 6, his mother Amina died. And so Muhammad sallallahu alayhi wa sallam became an orphan not only without a father, but now without his mother. His grandfather, Abdul Muttalib, took care of him. 2 years later, Abdul Muttalib also died. And the responsibility of caring for Muhammad passed to his uncle, Abu Talib. Abu Talib was poor and had several children of his own, yet he took Muhammad sallallahu alayhi wa sallam into his household and favored him over his own children. He noticed things about this young boy. The children would wake up with messy hair and mucus in their eyes. Muhammad sallallahu alayhi wa sallam would wake up with neat hair and bright eyes. And Abu Talib noticed something else. When they ate with Muhammad sallallahu alayhi wa sallam present, the food was enough for everyone. They would all become full. But when they ate without him, they weren't satisfied. So Abu Talib would say, "Wait until my son comes." And when Muhammad sallallahu alayhi wa sallam arrived, the family would eat and become full, with food remaining. Abu Talib even noticed this with milk. He would give Muhammad sallallahu alayhi wa sallam the cup first, because when Muhammad drank first, there would be enough milk for everyone. And because of what he witnessed, Abu Talib said, "This is a blessed child."

And here is where we pause in the seerah of the Prophet sallallahu alaihi wasallam. We hope that you enjoyed, dear listeners, revising these details with us about the life of Prophet Muhammad sallallahu alaihi wasallam, his honorable lineage and his birth. And we hope that you join us tomorrow, inshallah, and continue throughout the month of the Mawlid with some more Mawlid content, inshallah. But for now, we say Mawlid Mubarak and take care.

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1: Good morning, I'm Laura Devoy. The US says nations that help finance Iran will also be subjected to strict economic sanctions. Treasury Scott Bessent announced Operation Outcast this morning, which he described as an economic onslaught against Iran's financial connections around the globe. Five sectors were singled out: digital assets, technology, gold, aviation and shipping. Mr. Bessent also warned other nations not to finance Tehran.
2: It is no longer acceptable to operate in the gray spaces of this conflict. Countries cannot claim they are blind to enabling this activity. Iran's enablers purchase, transport its petroleum. They facilitate the flow of its finances through exchange houses and free trade zones.
1: The Australian Federal Police Professional Standards Unit has found while a young person was searched in error, discrimination did not influence his mistaken arrest in the ACT. An Aboriginal teenager was arrested on a bus in Canberra in November last year by police who were responding to emergency calls about an aggravated robbery and attempted carjackings. The person had matched the physical description of an armed offender. The AFP PSU says there was no evidence to suggest race or other discriminatory factors influenced interactions between police and the young person, or that excessive force was used during the arrest. A severe weather warning for heavy rainfall and damaging winds is in place for parts of Victoria's East Gippsland, northeast and west, and South Gippsland, as well as the Snowy Mountains and southwest slopes of New South Wales. A rain band is moving across the states this morning. Rainfall totals in some areas could be up to 60 millimetres, and the Bureau of Meteorology says flash flooding is possible. A flood watch is in place for parts of northwest, central and northeast Victoria, where renewed river level rises are expected. South Korea says the US has cancelled a large joint marine drill scheduled for next month. South Korea's Marine Corps says the exercise was being constrained by American forces being redeployed to its war with Iran. Here's the BBC's Anbarasan Ethirajan.
3: The cancellation comes a week after Donald Trump announced earlier exercises with Seoul would be scaled back because of his very good relationship with the North Korean leader Kim Jong-un. He also blamed Seoul for failing to support the US over Iran. That conflict has strained American military resources, forcing a realignment of assets from Asia to the Middle East. The aircraft carrier USS George Washington, which was based in Japan, was last week moved to the Middle East to relieve another carrier, Abraham Lincoln, which had an extended deployment, triggering a host of problems aboard the ship.
1: One of Australia's most iconic abstract paintings is heading to Western Australia. Blue Poles by American artist Jackson Pollock is usually housed in the National Gallery of Australia in Canberra. It was purchased by the federal government in 1973 for $1.3 million and in 2023 was valued at $500 million. The painting is being loaned to the Art Gallery of Western Australia and will be on display in Perth from April to September next year. Turning to sport, Essendon has appointed Sydney assistant Mark McVeigh as its AFL senior coach.
4: It's so good to be home. I'm overwhelmed with emotion. To be able to represent you, our supporters, our members, is a dream come true.
1: McVeigh played 14 seasons for the Bombers between 1999 and 2012.
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